0: down in Oakland. 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
3: Hey, we're all looking for the answer. Nuclear power is the answer, right? I mean, depends on the question. But nations worldwide are pouring money into an atomic renaissance, according to Politico.com. The reason to confront rising temperatures and exploding electricity demand. I want your demand exploding. Take it from me. But climate change showed this summer how those plans could be at risk. Nuclear plants across Europe were forced to halt or curtail generation last month as heat waves and drought plunged river levels to record lows, depriving reactors of cooling water. Bulgaria's sole nuclear plant throttled supply. Romania blew up a rock to keep the water flowing, but was eventually forced to shutter both of its reactors. Hungary narrowly avoided shutting down its only nuclear plant, which provides half the country's electricity, but slashed production by three quarters. In France, a record number of reactors had to halt or cut output. That prompted some governments and companies to question whether their multi-billion euro plans to build new plants should be adjusted to account for the rising threats of climate-related disasters. Well, welcome to the club. Hungarian Prime Minister Peter Magyar is reconsidering expansion plans, citing a cooling system that he said is unfit to deal with global warming. Romania's energy ministry says in a statement that the country isn't backtracking on its nuclear ambitions, but that events this summer, quote, reinforces the importance of ensuring that future projects are appropriately assessed against the broad range of climate, hydrological, environmental, and energy system conditions, unquote. That'll take some time. The impacts come as nuclear power's popularity is resurging. Wars, data centers, and climate change, paradoxically, are driving the rebound. A coalition of European Union countries wants to boost generation 50% by mid-century. I say we move mid-century to later in the century. In the U.S., the Trump administration aims to quadruple nuclear thing over the same period, in part to account for the explosion, don't let it explode, of energy-intensive infrastructure for AI like data centers. Sounding kind of circular, isn't it? Europe is the fastest warming continent. Congratulations, there'll be a prize. It's particularly exposed to climate risks because many of its reactors were built along inland rivers or depend on cooling ponds that are vulnerable to drought. In Europe, South Asia, and some areas of the U.S., like your Arizona and your Texas, the biggest threats are drought and rising water temperatures. In coastal North America and other parts of Asia, it's hurricanes and typhoons. Well, they can damage power lines, but... And then there's jellyfish, which thrive in warming waters and clogged pumping systems at a French plant last month. We can't supply you with electricity because the jellyfish are clogging our plants. It was the second year in a row it happened on the same day. It's like the jellyfish have calendars. Despite this summer's problems, leaders so far say the promise of nuclear power is too big to abandon. Sounds like me. Hello, welcome to the show.

0: From Santa Monica, California, home of the homeless, I'm Harry Shearer, welcoming you to this edition of the show. And the good news continues with news of the warm. I think I will.
1: Soft, listen to the warm. 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
0: And here's good news for people who want to avoid problems at the Strait of Hormuz. The Panama Canal Authority has implemented its first transit restrictions this year due to severe drought. Like it's a thing. This reduces daily crossings to 34 ships from the usual 36. Not a huge. The measure aims to conserve water resources in the artificial lakes, which supply the interoceanic route and provide potable water to more than half of Panama's population. Guess they want to pot it. The drought is exacerbated by the El Nino phenomenon. It's resulted in a 34% deficit in rainfall over the past months. That shortage has led to a significant increase in the cost of transit for ships. Recent auctions for priority passage have reached multi-million dollar figures. So don't go buying stuff now. The reduction in transit through the Panamax and Neo-Panamax locks is part of a progressive adjustment plan to manage the water levels in the lakes. According to Telesur, that's a news source in Panama, official projections indicate that the draft limit will continue to decrease progressively until the summer season down there due to the persistence of dry conditions. And Al Jazeera reports that the actual cut in daily vessel transits will be down to 34 from 40 and then down to 32. The strain has exponentially increased the auctions for reserve quotas for ships arriving without prior planning. In recent days, the extraordinary transit costs have reached multi-million dollar figures for the largest vessels seeking to avoid delays. The high demand for passages through the Panama Canal is partly due to the diversion of energy ships transporting liquefied natural gas from Western Asian routes to the Asian market. Hydrocarbon transport companies are using the Central American route to ensure compliance with international delivery times amid disruptions in other global routes. I wonder what those could be. The Panama Canal will maintain constant monitoring of lake levels, will the authority there, to adjust water-saving measures in the coming months. Projections suggest operational restrictions will extend until early next year to prevent a greater paralysis in global commerce. But, you know, we run the straits at home. News of the warm. And now, news of the godly. Not so warm. Deadline Buffalo, New York. About 900 survivors of clergy abuse in the Buffalo Catholic Diocese. There's another one. We'll soon vote on a $326 million settlement. This is part of a process that's been in the works for years, according to a local TV station there, WIVB-TV. Since the diocese filed for bankruptcy way back in February 2020, it's been the longest settlement process involving priest sexual abuse cases in the country. Okay. So the medal goes to Buffalo. Attorney Steve Boyd represents many of the victims. He sat down with the TV station to explain the process and what he thinks the outcome could be. Quote, we think overwhelmingly the survivors, will vote yes. It's been the history. That's what happened in Syracuse. That's what happened in Rochester, he says. Well, those are neighboring New York state cities, which apparently have much the same problem. There's an expert who's an allocator. The allocator is hired by the Survivors Committee. He will read through all the proofs of claim, and then he will allocate different amounts based on the severity of each individual claim, according to the attorney. I think a lot of our clients, he says, are less concerned about the money and more concerned about the acknowledgement of what they went through. There are also going to be non-monetary provisions in here for child protection in the future, so this never happens again, unquote. Going to hold you to that, sir. And survivors of child rape and other sexual abuse within New Orleans Roman Catholic Archdiocese learned this week that $641,000 or so is the most they can individually get under the settlement approved last December that resolves a years-long bankruptcy case involving the Archdiocese. Why don't they just hold services in bankruptcy courts and save those amounts were communicated in letters that hundreds of clergy abuse survivors participating in the New Orleans Archdiocese's bankruptcy began receiving this week. The figures are well below a $2.4 million jury verdict that was awarded to an unrelated Louisiana religious sexual abuse survivor last June of last year, after the state's legislature temporarily eliminated filing deadlines for such cases. The amounts, and this is reported by the British newspaper The Guardian and WWL-TV in New Orleans, those amounts were substantially below out-of-court settlements that a handful of clergy abuse survivors in the New Orleans area have reached in the verdict's aftermath with Catholic institutions not affected by the bankruptcy, which evidently have been more or less comparable to the jury award. Survivors say the amounts in the letters aren't just insulting, but also the latest evidence of the disproportionate advantage enjoyed by the more than 40 Catholic institutions that have gone to federal court to declare bankruptcy amid the financial fallout of that church's worldwide clergy molestation scandal, including nearly 30 such groups that have settled. Quote, this whole thing's a farce, says Aaron Hebert. He was abused by Lawrence Hecker, not Heller, a late convicted child rapist and longtime archdiocesan priest. Richard Kuhn, who's testified to being molested by three men with links to the archdiocese, added, quote, there's a lot of survivors that are hurting right now, unquote, driving the despair. Those two described are two elements. The $305 million settlement that the Archdiocese, as well as its insurers, agreed to pay last December to clergy abuse survivors to resolve that bankruptcy case, and a 0-100 point system that describes each individual victim's suffering and resultant payment. Settlement disclosure documents that disgusted victims virtually from the outset detail how points would be assigned based on the nature of the abuse. Among other elements, rape equated to 75 points within the system, oral or digital abuse was 56 units, grooming behavior was 5. Nothing was free. Additionally, the Archdiocese and others made comments in open court promising payments by the end of spring of this year. The process instead dragged with settlement trustee Don Massey filing motions in court to get the church to turn over records needed to make payment determinations. So the survivors shared their payouts. Hebert had been awarded 56 points. That was $359,000. Meanwhile, having endured rape and oral sexual abuse by multiple clergy predators, Kuhn was allocated 98 points. He said it was shocking that he didn't get the 100% given the circumstances surrounding his claim. Three bankruptcy claimants all expressed disbelief that allocation letters given to survivors failed to break down precisely how the claim evaluator arrived at their points total. The missives just contained the final sum and an acknowledgement that the bankruptcy may have required them, quote, to revisit deeply personal and difficult experience, unquote. Survivors have a month to ask for reconsideration. Without the basis for the points total, they're left to guess why they didn't receive what they expected. Here's another example. After pressing a case which led to a child rape conviction and sentence of life imprisonment for the priest, Hecker, Neil Duan was allocated just 75 points. He got no additional points for his role in Hecker's successful prosecution. The system had called for that. Quote, "Now we know how much it cost a priest to rape a boy," said Duhan. Sources familiar with the process, say more than 800 abuse claims were given points allocations. Among them were more than 100 that got scores of zero, such as for claiming abuse by a predator or entity not affiliated with the archdiocese. Sources said about $56 million from the settlement was being temporarily held back to account for successful appeals, and any remaining money held back would then be redistributed to survivors based on their points. If they want to appeal that result, it's going to cost them $1,000 out of pocket. Kuhn Herbert and another victim said such factors convinced them that bankruptcy court was the wrong venue to be fairly compensated for their abuse, despite assertions by the archdiocese that it was the venue providing the most equitable solution. As one of the three said, quote, "The bankruptcy was all about protecting the church," unquote. News of the Godly.

0: Ladies and gentlemen, you may not remember this, but on July 16th of this year, not that long ago, the felon in chief gave a primetime speech about election integrity in which he attempted to revive long disproven doubts about the legitimacy of the 2020 election. Well, why wouldn't he? He had alleged that China had sought to interfere with the electoral process, called on Congress to enact stricter voting requirements ahead of the midterms. A day earlier, the senior vice president of programming for the Fox Business Network sent a text message to the producers of Maria Bartiromo's show on that network, guiding them to forego coverage of the speech, the Trump speech, on her show. This most likely was because Fox News and Fox Business had been subjected to multiple defamation lawsuits relating to claims made by Trump and his supporters regarding the 2020 elections. There was already a $800 million+ judgment in favor of Dominion voting systems, which they had accused of being rigged somehow. Somehow also the messages from Giordano ended up being relayed by Bartiromo to the White House. On Friday, Trump, you've heard of him, posted it in a thing on Truth Social, quote, "I can't believe Maria Bartiromo is no longer going to have her great shows on Fox News and Fox Business. Three different shows, always number one. Maria is a total professional and a true warrior," unquote. Bartiromo's decision to alert the administration to internal guidance may have infuriated management, but she could also make the case that she was simply informing a guest, like whoever was going to talk after the speech, of a programming change. We don't really know, do we? I know some of us care.
1: Who's bothering Rupert?
2: It's Donald. Been a while.
1: It's been a good while. I figured you were busy figuring out whether Iran is a war or not.
2: Rupert, I don't say this publicly, but it's barely a skirmish.
1: Well, I admire your restraint. Donald, I don't want to be rude, but at my age, I don't have time for extended conversations. What's up?
2: Rupert, you look great. You make 93 look like 80.
1: Thank you, Donald. And if I may, I return the compliment.
2: Really?
1: Yes, you make 80 look like 93.
2: I wanted to congratulate you on getting all the lawsuit stuff over with.
1: Not totally, mate. We've still got the Smartmatic lawsuit.
2: Yeah, let me give you a little tip, okay? Mm. Every time you mention them, you should call them Dumbmatic. They drive them nuts.
1: Noted. And aside from that, your midterms are looking a bit dodgy. You do know I prefer backing winners.
2: Hey, don't believe the polls.
1: Well,
2: I don't, especially yours. We got so many ways to dominate the midterms, you're going to want to endorse me again. And I'm not running yet. But listen, I'm calling with a simple question. Why'd you get rid of Maria Bartiromo? She was the best-looking thing on Fox News since Geraldo got his skin lightened.
1: A, that didn't happen.
2: Well,
1: and B, I didn't fire Maria. I just let her contract lapse slowly like an underfed wombat. And you knew better than anyone, you should, that she slipped private Fox News internal documents to a certain Donald.
2: Oh, look, I didn't read them, and Natalie said they were yesterday's news, so...
1: So, let me put it this way. Most beautiful girl on the morning news. You'd see her, believe her, Maria.
2: She made all my arguments in high heel shoes. A one girl

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Maria, on the air she was pushing the right line, but it was like she worked for Nightline, shared our memos just like a spy. Maria, she's almost as bad as Sharia, confiding at night in her White House chum. She cost us quite a sum. Now she can go cover

0: the White House cafeteria. 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
1: Maria, she was loud on my channels each morning. But her phone calls should have been a warning. She thought my anchors were free.
0: You'll never have anyone as central casting as Maria. Like a treat from a great pizzeria. Stars aren't born, but they're made.
1: Out is how she will fade.
0: Maria. So there's no way to change your mind?
1: Or we could swap.

a modulation only AI could pull off. Deadline Chennai, India, when Kripa Vaidyanathan's 27-year-old niece died in an Alaskan car crash in 2024. Her family in Chennai, India, felt shell-shocked. They questioned why this tragedy would befall them when they had such immense faith in God. That's when they turned to artificial intelligence chatbots. This from the AP. Quote, it was a lot easier trying to get answers and peace of mind because ChatGPT is not judging you. We found

0: a compassionate guru now, but even he only has limited time. AI is accessible anytime, unquote. This unfettered access, which can be challenging to find among human gurus, is what's drawing more people to AI for spiritual guidance. A big step, particularly in Hinduism, where gurus are part of culture and deemed necessary to attain moksha, liberation from the cycle of birth, death, and reincarnation. These chatbots are powered by LLMs. Those are AI systems that generate responses by using advanced statistics and troves of text, including sacred ones like Bhagavad Gita from Hinduism. Users can explore spiritual answers to personal problems and existential questions at any time without the typical hurdles of connecting with an in-demand guru and paying for their services. AI's rising popularity has even encouraged some successful gurus to launch their own chatbots. Meanwhile, congressional lawyers are struggling to manage a flood of legislative proposals generated using AI tools, many of them riddled. I say riddled with errors and shoddy language. Riddled with shoddy language, ladies and gentlemen. For your listening pleasure, the strain on the House Office of Legislative Counsel is increasing as more congressional offices and outside groups rely on generative AI to draft legislation. That's according to interviews with 8 current and former officials talking to Politico. They said AI's ability to quickly generate mountains of text is forcing the Office of Legislative Counsel lawyers to spend significantly more time reviewing and rewriting the proposals. In many cases, the drafts are plagued by mistakes that could ripple well beyond Washington, tying up the passage of legislation. That doesn't happen. And risking lawsuits over erroneously cited statutes or incorrect legal definitions. AI's arrival on Capitol Hill means that the rapidly advancing technology already threatening to disrupt software, warfare, Hollywood, and a lot of other industries could soon shape laws that affect millions of Americans in unpredictable ways. Quote, quote, AI is good for a lot of stuff, unquote, says Daniel Schumann, executive director of the nonprofit American Governance Institute, but it's not capable of drafting legislation that you would want to enact into law, he said. Staffers and outside groups are going to Claude or ChatGPT to draft the legislative language itself, said one person who has advised office staff on the technology. Given the errors AI tools generate, the Office of Legislative Counsel spends more time trying to fix AI-drafted legislation than it would take for them to draft it from scratch, said that person. But that person didn't say it from scratch. The process of training an AI model becomes a paradox at scale. The more it remembers, the less it remembers about the source of its memories. This from the British tech journal, The Register. MIT computer scientists went looking for a way to attribute AI model output to specific training data in the hope that understanding could inform AI regulation. What they found, described in a paper titled, well, it's almost unreadable title, looks like it will actually make regulation more difficult. Scientific journal Nature Communications is publishing the paper. The authors, affiliated with MIT's Computer Science and Artificial Intelligence Laboratory, the CSAIL, note that diffusion models like Midjourney and Stable Diffusion have become widely used tools for generating artifacts, including images, audios, and video. Diffusion models have also attracted lawsuits from artists who argue that copies of their work included in training data have enabled AI models to reproduce their output and artistic style. In one such ongoing copyright case from 3 years ago, the plaintiffs have been trying to convince the court to make defendant Midjourney provide the data sets used to train its models. The plaintiffs allege that Midjourney made its training data set by scraping images associated with specific artists' names for the express purpose of enabling its model to mimic those artists' expressive content. Being able to attribute model output to the content they ingested during training, well, that would help people understand how models function. I like models when they function. And would have various applications, including machine unlearning, data poisoning, model interpretability, fairness, and privacy, the scientists wrote in their paper. Furthermore, given the contemporary adoption of these models for creative and commercial purposes, attributability also carries ethical, policy, financial, and legal implications. But it turns out attributing model output to a specific input gets more difficult as models get larger. Here we show that attribution, characterized as the task of locating a part of the training data that can be held responsible for a generated sample, can become impossible if a model is trained on a sufficiently large corpus of data, the authors said. We find that the more data a model is trained on, the less attributable its generated samples become, a phenomenon we now refer to as attribution decay. And nothing you can brush with that. The president of OpenAI, Greg Brockman, has claimed the world has entered a new era of artificial general intelligence after the release of his company's latest model, Astra, not Half-Astra, which it described as the world's most intelligent and aligned model. He made the claim only weeks after a serious AI safety incident involving other models under its development. Brockman said, If we fast forward a couple of years and we look back and say when it was really that AGI was created, I think it's going to be about this time, and I think it might be about this model. It's because they solved 100-year-old math problems. Like, that's the only thing you want to do with intelligence, or big intelligence. OpenAI says Astra was a major advance for scientific discovery, mathematics, and health. Could fill out tax returns, draw architectural visualizations, order food. I didn't order this. No, I did. Astra has what OpenAI calls a critical level of cybersecurity capability. That means it may hack into software in a way that, according to the company's own classification, could lead to catastrophe from unilateral actors hacking military or industrial systems or open AI infrastructure. But OpenAI says it's carefully aligned to refuse to comply with advanced cybersecurity tasks, like finding unknown flaws which create openings for malicious hackers. But OpenAI's chief scientist says as models get more capable, understanding exactly what they can do gets harder. Confidence in monitoring how the AIs are behaving may constrain further development. We would not accept degradation in our ability to monitor alignment, that means sandboxing, beyond a certain level. We have to be willing to slow down or withhold further scaling where our confidence and safety is not sufficient. Yeah, they're going to do that. Once again, ladies and gentlemen, just a note, you want to protect high security installations, electric plants, nuclear plants, you know, potato plants, water filtration facilities and distribution facilities. You don't need to trust those guys to align and remember and do all that. Just disconnect those machines, those plants, those facilities from the public internet. They can have their own little private intranets to communicate with each other, but they don't have to be open to AGI. And now, the apologies of the week. Mel Gibson has issued an apology amid backlash over his recent appearance at a fan expo in Canada. There, the Oscar winner mocked an interpreter while walking on stage to attend his retrospective Q&A. Video of the incident was widely circulated on social media platforms, with Gibson condemned for his insensitive actions. You know, an interpreter, like a sign language thing. Quote, sometimes when you get pushed out on a stage in a spotlight, your mind is all over the place. And sometimes spontaneous, thoughtless idiocy is displayed. He said, there was no intended maliciousness attached, and I certainly apologize to anyone who was upset by it. Unquote. Journalist Ross Barkin has apologized for failing to properly cite other journalists' work in his New York Magazine columns. That's after the magazine dropped him following an independent review that found attribution problems in 67 of his columns. None of them genuinely were willful or intentional, he said. In the course of writing many columns a week, I did not use citations as aggressively as I should have and did not paraphrase well enough. He added, he never intended to crib from anyone's work and apologized to journalists whose work he did not properly cite. Barkin said he would take some time away and pledge to do a much better job going forward. Going backward would not make for a better job. Bill Maher, age 70, according to the Daily Beast, apologized for his on-air claims that most Trump-endorsed candidates lost primaries after he received a text message from 80-year-old Trump himself. Quote, I said last week, I'm quoting myself, Trump used to win all his endorsements. Now he's winning almost none of them, Maher said. I heard from this one viewer who was very upset about this. Contact me directly. The viewer was Trump and continued to explain that the two text. Quote, I'm glad we do, Maher said. I'd rather have communication. He sent me a lot of information, and I promised if this is not true what I said, I will say it on the air. He's right. I did overstate it. That wasn't true. Overstated. That was so hard to not be a dick about everything. Unquote. Deadline New York, the Metropolitan Museum of Art is canceling its planned exhibit honoring British designer John Galliano, which had led to severe backlash in the Jewish community and beyond because of the designer's past anti-Semitic and racist statements. The museum said this week the exhibit, which had been planned as next May's Spring Costume Institute show launching the Met Gala, will be replaced by another show to be announced later. The designer joined in the statement saying, quote, after much reflection and discussion with the Met and all those involved, I've decided with great sadness it's best for the exhibition not to take place at this time. I remain fully accountable for the pain caused by my words in the past, particularly the hurt I caused to the Jewish and Asian communities, and I remain deeply sorry for it. He was long recognized as one of the fashion world's biggest talents for his flamboyant designs. And from Canada, you remember Canada, used to be an independent country, Hydro One has apologized after its online outage map incorrectly displayed Lake Ontario's Lake America. It said the error was caused by a third-party mapping service. Hydro One is the largest electricity transmission and distribution provider in the Canadian province of Ontario. The incident, of course, came shortly after Google Maps began displaying Lake America for users in the United States, following something the felon in chief did. The apologies of the week, a copyrighted feature of this broadcast, and now the side effects of the week.
1: Zocova may harm your unborn baby. Do not take Zocova if allergic to its ingredients. Serious side effects include allergic reactions, some severe like anaphylaxis. Get medical help right away if you have rash, hives, itching, swelling of your mouth, lips, tongue, or face, trouble swallowing or breathing, throat tightness, dizziness, lightheadedness, stomach area pain, or vomiting.
0: Trouble breathing is overrated.

Ladies and gentlemen, one more apology. A cluster of delivery robots clogged a Chicago sidewalk this week. Coco, that's who runs that particular operation. Not the late Chanel. Coco said a sidewalk deployment error, you know those, caused several robots to reroute simultaneously as they were leaving their station to begin daily routines, resulting in the cluster. Quote, being a good neighbor in Chicago matters to us, and we take the safe and considerate operation of our robot fleet seriously. It apologized for the inconvenience. The robots had no comment.

Ladies and gentlemen, that concludes this week's edition of the show. Program returns next week at the same time on these same public radio stations. And on almost all podcast platforms, whenever you want them. Even if you don't want it, it's there. That's the good part. The Tip of the Show, chapeau to the San Diego and Hawaii desks. Thanks to Pam Halstead and to Thomas Walsh at WWNO New Orleans for help with today's broadcast. I have a YouTube channel full of, I'm going to be honest, quite wonderful stuff. You might drop by. And I'm on Substack. Come join me.

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For the last time for a little while, so long from the home of the homeless.

0: It's the TED Radio Hour from NPR. I'm Manoush Zomorodi. And today's show starts with conflict in a relationship.
1: So when I moved to Vancouver, I lived with my boyfriend, Chris, and he was a passionate advocate for climate change, which I really respected. But honestly, it made him pretty hard to live with.
0: This is social psychologist Elizabeth Dunn.
1: For one thing, when I left a room, if I didn't turn off all the lights, he would shoot me this withering look, like, why do you hate the earth, you know? And there was a lot of sort of shaming. And so I kind of associated that feeling of not being good enough, of not living up to this high standard with the climate change movement. And honestly, I think that kept me outside of it for a long time.
0: Liz felt like a lot of us do, that it's impossible to live an environmentally friendly life, and that climate warriors like her ex just make us feel bad about our habits and not want to think about the warming planet at all. But Liz started to see things very differently when she talked to a colleague at work, climate expert Zhang Zhao, who goes by Jay-Z for short.
1: I learned that, you know, Chris's shaming looks were actually misplaced. She calculated for me that I could leave the lights on in my two-bedroom condo for the rest of my life, and the carbon emissions cost would be equivalent to eating 13 hamburgers.
0: Oh my gosh, are you kidding me?
1: Now, here's the thing. Where you get your energy is a very important question. But if you live in a place with clean energy, then the choice to kind of leave your lights on just doesn't matter that much. And again, some people have gotten mad at me because they're like, it's so important to turn the lights off. Like, it's going to bother me to leave the lights on. And I am not saying you've got to leave the lights on from now on. Like, by all means, if it gives you a sense of satisfaction to turn the lights off, turn those lights off. That's great. But don't shame other people for not turning the lights off. And show yourself some compassion. If you just ran out of the house and realized the lights are still on, that's okay. It's not going to matter that much. And in fact, so many of the things that we've been told are really important just turn out to be pretty trivial when you really do the math. That said, other things really do matter. And so one of the things that I wanted to figure out once I learned this, I wanted to figure out, okay, so what really matters and what doesn't? And can we just let those things go that don't matter and focus on those higher impact actions and find the ones that actually make us feel good?
0: The idea that climate change has gotten too depressing to talk about, much less act on, really bothered Liz, because she is a very well-known happiness researcher who has spent more than two decades at the University of British Columbia studying which habits bring us more contentment and joy.
1: Happiness is kind of nature's reinforcer. So if we can change our behavior in a way that actually makes us feel better, we are going to be much more likely to stick with it.
0: So today on the show, how caring for the environment can make us happier, from the foods we choose to eat, to the way we travel, to how we spend our money, specific habits that have been shown to be both good for the planet and good for our own contentment. It's the premise behind the book, Leave the Lights On, How Joyful Decisions Can Save Our Species by Liz Dunn and her colleague, Jay-Z. They believe that this new, more positive approach to climate change can stop making individuals feel like there's nothing they can possibly do to stop global warming and make them feel more empowered to take actions that actually matter. Before we get into sort of what you discovered, can we talk about how sentiment towards talking about climate change has changed? I feel like there was this moment, maybe, I don't know, a few years back, where climate was everywhere. Everyone was talking about it. And now, honestly, journalists are told, do not put the word climate in your headline because people won't click it. And you even say in your acknowledgments that a book editor said to you, yeah, books about climate don't sell. What is going on with the public image of climate? Is it just too depressing?
1: I think that it did get too depressing for people. People felt like they're aware of it. So I think, you know, I would call the 2010s maybe the doom and gloom era of climate change communication. And the thing is that it got people's attention. So I think the focus on kind of scaring people and talking about how, you know, awful everything was made people sit up and listen for a period of time. But the problem is doom and gloom messaging doesn't necessarily motivate action. Negative emotions get exhausting over time. So there was a really incredible global mega study looking at 60,000 participants from 63 different countries and testing 11 interventions that were all designed to promote action on climate change. Now, one of these messages was kind of a traditional doom and gloom message about how terrible climate change is and how bad everything's going to be. And at first glance, it looks like that message worked really well. It was one of the messages that people were most likely to share on social media. However, this doom and gloom message actually undermined people's willingness to take a more effortful form of action. So it's not surprising to me that people started to tune out. They felt like, I know what you're going to say. I don't really want to hear this again. And I think that has left us in a moment where people really don't want to talk about climate change and almost just want to pretend that it's not happening, or perhaps that it's not our responsibility as individuals to care. If everything's going to be terrible anyway, why bother taking action, right?
0: Let's dive into the book then. It all starts with a bike ride for you. Set the scene, if you would, and take us there and what you discovered.
1: So I was biking to work. It was a sunny autumn day. I was enjoying my bike ride, but I was also thinking about climate change, as you do. And I was thinking how it's kind of a bummer that my life's work on happiness had no bearing whatsoever on what I believe is the most important existential challenge of our time. Then I started thinking about biking. So I bike to work because I arrive in a much better mood than if I drive my car. But of course, biking is also one of the most sustainable forms of transportation. And then it kind of dawned on me that, in fact, so many of the things that we need to do as individuals and as societies in order to tackle climate change are also good for our happiness. So when I got to work, I made a beeline for my colleague, Jay-Z. She's one of the world's leading experts on the behavioral side of climate change. She's also known among our friends as the human carbon calculator because she knows the carbon emissions of basically everything we do. So I kind of spilled out this idea to her. I probably had a little bit of a crazy look in my eye because I was so excited about this idea. But she told me later that she had kind of a light bulb moment where she realized that happiness might be the missing weapon in the fight against climate change. And from that day forward, we really started working together to try to find what we call sweet spots. So behavioral changes that people can make that not only help tackle climate change, but also make them happier.
0: So why behavioral changes? Why not, I don't know, nudge for policy change?
1: So there's this notion that governments and businesses need to deal with this problem and individuals have no role to play. And I think governments and businesses have an enormous responsibility to tackle this problem, but all of us have a role to play too. And in fact, the International Panel on Climate Change says individual behavior change can reduce global emissions by 40 to 70%. So in other words, about half of the difference that could be made in carbon reduction can come from individual action. So I also think that it disempowers people when we make them feel like they have no role to play. Like it's just up to governments and businesses. And then, you know, if it happens to be the case that the government of your country is not prioritizing climate change, then there's just nothing for you to do except maybe sit back and wait a few years till you can vote in a federal election again. And I think that's the wrong message to give people. It's factually wrong and it's disempowering.
0: Okay, I want to push back a little bit. We know that it was BP, British Petroleum, that sort of pushed this concept of every person having a carbon footprint and that each individual can calculate it for themselves. There are some people who say that this was an attempt by the energy sector to shift the responsibility to individuals off of them. I mean, we see that time and time again. So what is the thinking right now of where actually doing something as little old me makes a difference? Like, I just think of, you know, I went to the coffee shop this morning and it said, there was a sign that said, if you'd like a straw, please ask for one. And I feel like we don't even talk about like straws are terrible. Now it's just a choice. But like, it does that make a difference? Where is that line of like, you know, feeling like being a good citizen versus actually contributing to lessening or protecting our planet?
1: So I think many of the things that we as individuals have been told we should do in order to be good environmentalists or to talk climate change are indeed trivial. So for example, the straw that you choose is not going to have a massive impact. But there are other things we can do that genuinely do matter. And I think that part of the problem here is that indeed, you know, BP, the oil and gas company, was behind the original carbon footprint notion. And it was a calculated attempt to shift the blame from, you know, big businesses onto individuals. And so that's left the idea of sort of individual action with this kind of taint. But it's still the case that individual actions can matter. So as one example, you know, we need governments to build safe infrastructure for active transportation. So we need governments to build bike lanes, but we also need individuals to get on their bikes and use those bike lanes. Mm-hmm. So it's really a yes and kind of situation where we need governments to take action, but then we need individuals to respond. And it's really a kind of reinforcing cycle. And so the notion that we can take individuals out of the equation just makes no sense to me, because our choices go beyond our own individual action and can influence others.
0: When we come back, more with author and social psychologist Elizabeth Dunn. We'll get into the nitty-gritty, why eating more maple syrup is good for the planet, and why you should go ahead and treat yourself to that nonstop flight. I'm Manoush Zomorodi, and you're listening to the TED Radio Hour from NPR. Stay with us.

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1: It's the TED Radio Hour from NPR. I'm Manoush Zomorodi. On the show today, we're talking to Elizabeth Dunn. She is a social psychologist and co-author of the new book, Leave the Lights On: How Joyful Decisions Can Save Our Species. Liz and her collaborator Zhang Zhao, who goes by Jay-Z, say that by focusing on high-impact climate actions that also bring us joy, we will stick with those habits, we will avoid burnout, and help the planet in the long run. Let's dig into that. Should we start off with food? And my favorite, most delicious tip of yours, which is that maple syrup is actually good for the planet in addition to being extremely tasty.
2: So maple syrup is like the magical elixir of climate change in the sense that the more maple syrup trees we have in production, the more carbon they're sucking out of the air. And, you know, as a Canadian, I am legally obligated to encourage people to seek out Quebec maple syrup, which in particular has this really great profile of actually reducing carbon. And here's a cool thing. If you have just a teaspoon of maple syrup a day, you can put a whole other maple tree into production.
1: Let's contrast that to chocolate, which unfortunately not great for the planet. You did a study actually about how one can responsibly enjoy chocolate. Can you tell us about that?
2: So as a happiness researcher, I buy a lot of chocolate. It's a great way to study pleasure. And in one experiment, we brought students into the lab and asked them to eat a little bit of chocolate. We observed them and we had them fill out surveys about their enjoyment of the chocolate. Then we politely asked one group of students to please refrain from eating any chocolate for one whole week. Meanwhile, we sent other students home with a big bag of chocolate and asked them to eat as much as they comfortably could over the ensuing week. And finally, we had a control group that just didn't get any special chocolate-related instructions. Then we brought everybody back into the lab a week later and once again asked them to eat a little bit of chocolate. Now, the first thing that popped out of the data is that people enjoyed eating chocolate in our lab less the second week than they did the first week. And this is like the sad reality of the human experience encapsulated in a single study. Hmm. When we repeat a pleasurable experience, we tend to enjoy it a little bit less. But there was this important exception. So students who had been asked to temporarily give up chocolate exhibited this enhanced capacity to savor it, to really appreciate it and reap enjoyment from it. So what this tells us is that having high carbon foods that we enjoy,
1: like chocolate,
2: having these high carbon foods we enjoy a little less often can actually enhance our capacity to savor them. So I've put this into practice with steak. I will admit, as somebody who wrote a book on climate change, I really enjoy steak. Now, the traditional advice would be I need to give up steak, but instead, what I do is I went from having it pretty often, pretty regularly, kind of as a habitual dinner, to having it as a treat. And when I have it, I really enjoy it in a way that I did not when I was having it more regularly.
1: I am curious, when you mention something like steak, I think oddly of politics, because I feel like from what I've observed is that people, you know, red meat Republicans is something that is a phrase, right? So how do you begin to bridge that divide when a habit becomes associated with a policy?
2: Yeah, so I would say climate change has become a very polarizing issue, at least in the United States. In contrast, the desire for happiness is universal. So people actually Google how to be happy even more often than how to get rich. So that's one of the reasons that we really want to center happiness in this conversation about climate change, because it draws more people in. So I don't think that promoting self-denial is a winning strategy. And when we make environmental policy be tied to this sense that you have to give up things that you enjoy, or that somehow you need to display your political identity by making this very specific set of choices. I think it's a losing strategy.
1: I guess I would contrast that, which is, you know, the alternative meat industry that was sort of like taking off 3-4 years ago. It has kind of not taken off anymore. It is tanking, in fact. Do you think that's related, that it was seen as some sort of, I don't know, the people were denying themselves, or it was seen as like, oh, those lefty hippies who eat their fake meat? Like, what do you account that for?
2: I mean, I just think fake meat is not that delicious. Maybe that's me. Not only that, Beyond Meat burgers actually aren't that great in terms of carbon emissions. So you would be better off eating a BLT than a Beyond Meat burger in terms of carbon emissions. Huh. So we actually entitled our chapter on food In Defense of Bacon, because bacon is actually not like a super high carbon emissions food. It's very delicious, and you can use just a little bit of it. So like one strip of bacon, like sprinkled over some Brussels sprouts, makes those Brussels sprouts so much better. And so again, I don't think we should be pitting the desire for pleasure against the desire to fight climate change, because really these are compatible approaches to life.
1: Can we just touch back on the point we mentioned earlier about individual action and whether it makes a difference? Because I can imagine someone's like, seriously, lady, you want me to eat a bacon sandwich and tell me that that's saving the planet? But how do these behavioral changes add up in terms of reducing global emissions? Do we know?
2: So individual choices, while each one, you know, doesn't necessarily make a massive difference. So your lunch choice today is not going to determine the future of humanity. It is the case that all of these little choices that we're all making all the time kind of add up. And not only that, but the choices that we make can actually influence the choices other people make in ways we would probably never imagine. Hmm. So thinking about this in the area of food, one of my favorite little studies on this was actually done by my colleagues at the University of British Columbia. So we have this little cafe on our campus where each day there's a vegetarian entree and a meat entree available for lunch. And what my colleagues did was just to surreptitiously observe people placing their lunch orders. So people are just standing in line at this cafeteria placing their lunch order. What they discovered was that 72% of the time, people ordered the exact same dish as the random stranger standing in front of them.
1: I'll have what he's having.
2: Exactly. Uh-huh. Right? And so what this means is that your own little action of like choosing that vegetarian entree is actually influencing the person behind you.
1: Huh.
2: And what I think is cool about this study is like, if you're somebody who you're trying to make pro-climate choices, you're trying to choose more vegetarian food, you don't need to lecture your friends about this or talk to them about how the world's going to end. Just when the waiter comes over and says, you know, are you ready to order? You just say yes and like place your vegetarian order first. Other people are then going to be more likely to copy you.
1: Can we shift to other habits? We've talked a lot about food. Let's talk about shopping in general. One of the things that I know people say often, at least in my neighborhood, is like, oh, I ordered it from Amazon. And then they sort of look at you stricken. Like, I know that's really bad, but I did it anyway. I'm a terrible person. Is that true? Is ordering online terrible for the environment? Let's leave aside monopoly big tech companies and whatever people think about Jeff Bezos, but actually for the environment.
2: So the idea that ordering online is inherently bad for the environment is a myth. In fact, online shopping can actually cut emissions in half compared to driving around to all the stores that you need to go to. The exception there is that online shopping could be a problem if it spurs us to buy things that we don't need. Hmm. And we want to minimize returns. So it's not so great if you're ordering like 7 pairs of jeans online, trying them on, and then returning 6 of them. So that's going to be a problem because most of those jeans are actually not going to get resold. But as long as you are ordering things online and keeping them and using them, then that's actually a pretty efficient strategy. And the reason for this is that online delivery services typically use highly efficient vehicles and highly efficient routes. So they're actually doing a better job of getting these goods around than we would probably do ourselves. And this is especially true, again, if you have to drive around to different stores. If you happen to be so lucky as to live in a highly walkable neighborhood where you can just walk to everything, get everything that you need that way, I mean, of course, that's going to be an awesome strategy. But for so many Americans who need to get in their cars to buy the things that they need, it would actually be better to let those things come to you.
1: While we are on the subject of how we spend our money, one of your best known findings is on the happiness that comes from spending.

0: had to use this money to benefit somebody else. We told half the people they had to use this money to benefit themselves. And what we discovered was that people who had been assigned basically by the flip of a coin to use this money to benefit others ended up feeling happier that day compared to people who had been assigned to use that money on themselves. And so when it comes to climate, you know, there's opportunities to make a difference in terms of fighting climate change by donating money to organizations that are doing really wonderful work there. And I think that can be a great way to use some of our money. So instead of obsessing over what exactly we should buy and whether what we're buying is environmentally friendly enough, instead using some of that bandwidth to just pick a really great climate organization and make a donation, I would love to see people think about their money in that way.
1: So I have saved the final category for last, because really what you've said so far works for me. I mostly eat vegetarian. I try to give charitably. I love maple syrup. But it's the travel. I love to travel. It is the way I like to spend my money. I'm not big on shopping. And I just feel so guilty about it. And it's a huge bummer, because I know a lot of people, like, this is their pleasure to see the world. And the question that my husband and I are always wrestling with is, like, should we just stay home? Give us the lowdown on flying and what we should and should not do.
0: So as a happiness researcher, I have done work on how buying experiences provides more joy than buying material things. And this is definitely something that I embrace in my own life. I also love travel. I love vacation. And we wanted to write a chapter of our book on vacation, but we honestly kept putting it off because we were like, I don't know, this is like, we're not going to be able to find any sweet spots here. Mm-hmm. This is just going to be bad news. But I was so joyfully surprised to discover that I was wrong, and that actually there are great ways that we can reduce our carbon emissions while still enjoying the pleasure of travel. For one thing, let's just start by acknowledging that flying does have a really outsized impact in terms of carbon emissions. And this is particularly the case for long haul flights. So for example, somebody who eats vegan all year long, but then flies from New York to Thailand for the holidays, will end up with the same carbon emissions as somebody who was eating meat all year but stayed home for the holidays.
1: No way.
0: So it really does matter, wow, these long-haul flights. But again, that's a New York to Thailand flight. So how far you go really matters. And often we can get somewhere pretty awesome in a two-hour flight, and then the carbon emissions aren't going to be all that high. We can also think about making those long-haul vacations something that we do, but something that's really a treat, something I try to think of it like the Olympics. You know, I want to take my son to Europe. He really wants to see Spain, play soccer. I'm like, okay, we will do this, but it's going to be, you know, a very special thing as opposed to just a standard summer vacation. Now, if you are going to fly, taking a nonstop flight really makes a difference. So nonstop flights are going to come with a much lower carbon price tag than even a one-stop. And this is because fighting gravity to get into the sky burns a lot of fuel. And so we can both save ourselves time and cut carbon by taking direct flights. Mm-hmm. You can think about taking carry-on baggage only. It turns out that just taking a typical checked bag on a flight is equivalent to taking an extra six-year-old child on board with you. And I never really thought about that. I just thought of the luggage as like a little accessory to me. But of course, it counts. It matters. So that's one strategy that I really like. We can also think about, without necessarily eliminating some of those bigger trips, building in some vacations closer to home. There's a really cool study that was conducted in the Netherlands, surveying tourists at different kinds of attractions, doing different kinds of activities. And the goal of the research was to figure out, like, what type of tourist activity really makes people the happiest. And the short answer was, it didn't matter whether people were visiting museums or shopping or eating or exploring. Like, they were just having a great time because being a tourist is fun. The one exception was that when people had spent most of that day traveling, they weren't in such a good mood. So it's the travel part of tourism that actually drags down our pleasure.

0: if we can take that shorter flight or that 20-minute car trip to get to our destination, then we may actually be maximizing the pleasure of tourism.
1: It can be frustrating to think like, okay, I can do all this and be happy, but there are so many extremely wealthy people who are taking their private jets to their multiple homes that are offsetting any little thing that I do to help the planet. What do you do with feelings like that?
0: Yeah, I mean, I think it's easy to say, oh, well, other people are, you know, having this outsized impact. So what I do doesn't matter and I should just go ahead and enjoy myself. But I think that ultimately that is disempowering. It takes any agency away from us as like regular people going about our lives. I mean, the good news is there aren't that many billionaires. So there's a lot more of the rest of us. So potentially we have the power to, you know, make choices that actually, again, do add up and make a difference, and that other people who are like us are seeing. So it's true that we do sometimes look to, you know, much wealthier people as setting the standard for our own behavior, but we also look to people who are similar to ourselves. And so again, our choices extend beyond just what we're doing to affect other people who are like us. And we're probably more similar to most folks than they are to billionaires.
1: And actually, that's reminding me of another study that you cite and an example that you use in your book about contagious behavior. Like, for example, that people in neighborhoods where they start putting solar panels on their roof, the neighbors were more likely to do so as well, regardless of their level of income.
0: That's right. So it looks like solar panels are contagious. And so if you do have a little bit more, you know, disposable income and you use some of it to install a heat pump or install solar panels and maybe put them in a highly visible place, that will actually influence those around you. Conversely, if you buy a new car, other neighbors are more likely to buy a new car. There's actually like randomized controlled trial evidence supporting this idea. So our own choices are influencing those around us in ways that it's hard to even understand.
1: When we come back, Liz's collaborator, Jay-Z, shares some more happy climate hacks, like how to organize your refrigerator. I'm Manoush Zomorodi, and you're listening to the TED Radio Hour from NPR. Stay with us.

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1: It's the TED Radio Hour from NPR. I'm Manoush Zomorodi. On the show today, a conversation about living a more climate-friendly life and still actually feeling happy. But so far, Elizabeth Dunn walked us through a few of her favorite climate hacks. But her co-author, Zheng Zhao, has even more, which she shared on the TED stage in 2023.
2: Let's start with my pet bunny. A few years ago, my partner and I adopted Greenwich. She's adorable. She's also a vegan. We have so many plants, vegetables and fruits in our house, thanks to Greenwich. And because of that, I'm eating a lot more vegetables myself than I used to. And I'm not kidding. I'm feeling a lot happier. Eating more plants can reduce agricultural emissions by up to 80%. I guess that part you may have known before. But do you also know that a plant-based diet can make you feel happier? Decades of medical studies suggest that a plant-based diet can increase both physical and mental health. In a recent experiment, researchers recruited people from North Dakota who barely ate any vegetables. And they fed these people a plant-based diet for 2 months. These people on this diet felt a lot happier at the end of 2 months than they did before they started the experiment. So researchers think that this is because plants, so fruits, vegetables, are high in vitamins and phytochemicals that provide both antioxidant and anti-inflammatory benefits to the brain and the body. So the happy climate action here is eat more plants. But this does not mean never eat meat, because I can tell you that deprivation is a disaster for happiness. Instead, we should aim for the right balance of meat and plants in our diet that will make us maximally happy. And beyond food, we can turn other things into a treat as well, like shopping. Now, you know that fast fashion has a huge climate impact. So instead of shopping often, make shopping a treat. And here's the happy climate hack. Jackets, jeans, shoes have a lot of greenhouse gas emissions. So treating ourselves to high-quality versions of these products that won't fall apart after a few wears is actually good for the planet. Underwear, on the other hand, have pretty low emissions. So, you know, please buy those whenever you need them. You're welcome. Now let's talk about waste. Do you know that if your space is clean, zero waste, and organized, you may feel happier? Let's take a look at perhaps the messiest part of everybody's home, the fridge. Some environmental experts recommend that we put perishables into the drawers and put the condiments at the door. I hate to say this, but I disagree. I don't think the fridge is designed with human behavior in mind. We often forget about the things in the drawers, right? Out of sight, out of mind. And that can lead to a lot of food waste and emissions. So what's the happy climate action here? Feng shui your fridge. This is how I feng shui my fridge, by moving the perishables to the door and the condiments into the drawers so I can catch things before they rot. I also fivefold my fridge, that is first in, first out, meaning moving older items to the front of the fridge so I don't forget about them. And this way you can have a zero waste clean fridge and you may feel happier. Now, beyond waste, we have to talk about travel. And here's the happy climate hack. Instead of saying drive less, we should say drive more people. Some studies suggest that the more time we spend with our friends and family, the happier we feel. So what this means is that instead of driving alone in our car, we should drive our friends. Because carpooling can turn those dreadful minutes behind the wheel into joyful moments of socializing. Or you can ditch the car altogether and bike. Better yet, bike with your bunny. Biking is virtually carbon free, and it also offers moderate exercise that activates our endocannabinoid system. And that contributes to a sense of euphoria, that's biker's high, and greater mental well-being. I think you get the gist here. And I encourage you to take a moment and think about the actions you can take in your own life that not only reduce emissions, but also can make yourself feel happier. There's probably a lot of those in this sweet spot. So please get creative.
1: Okay, so Liz, a lot of the tips you and Jay-Z suggest are fun. They're kind of low effort, like eating more maple syrup. It is the ideal scenario. But there are some things that we probably should do that don't feel great, at least to begin with. You know, like composting, for example. It's kind of a pain in the butt, but after I do it, I do feel good, and I'm glad I did it. So what about moments of delayed gratification? How do those fit in?
3: Well, I think there's some things we do like composting that for most of us are not inherently enjoyable, but we can at least make them less gross. So, for example, keeping compost in the freezer is one good strategy, especially in a hot summer, for making it less unpleasant, which can make it easier to stick with. But still, even with the most like elegant composting strategy, it's probably not going to be the most joyful thing you do today, or at least I hope it's not the most joyful thing that you do today. You know, I would say doing those things are great. But there are actually just so many opportunities that we can find where the environmentally friendly action is also the joyful one. And so those are the strategies that we especially encourage people to look out for. And like you said, to just pay attention to, you know, to pay attention to the fact that, oh, that actually felt really good. You know, paying attention to that and embracing those really enjoyable changes, I think can further energize us and help us find even more ways that we can adopt these lower carbon choices.
1: I do like that idea of being further energized. Like I find that, you know, if I'm happy, that generally does mean that I feel as though I have more energy to do more, as opposed to feeling shamed or like I'm a terrible person. That makes me want to, you know, crawl into the fetal position under my desk and do nothing.
3: Exactly. And positive emotions can also make us more creative. So when we feel happy, we're better at thinking of novel, creative solutions, which of course is exactly what we need in the epic fight against climate change. So embracing some of this joy as a way to be more energized and more creative and better at tackling climate change, I think is a really productive approach.
1: You've been talking about this book out and about to the public right now. What's some of the feedback that you've been getting? Because, you know, it's not a popular topic, right? I feel like there are a lot of people who are just thinking like, well, we're screwed. Look at every place that's on fire right now. There are corporations who are missing their targets, governments who are pulling back from agreements. On the flip side, though, we are seeing a shift to renewables across the globe. Where are you finding the people who you're targeting are mentally?
3: Yeah, I mean, the feedback that we're getting is that this more joyful approach re-empowers people to take action. So when you feel like everything is terrible and there's nothing we can do, it seems like there's no reason to do anything at all. And so what we're really trying to do is arm people with actual knowledge and facts about where they might have opportunities to make a difference. And again, it's really kind of a choose your own adventure approach where we walk people through every domain of life. So from food and vacation to working and commuting and major life decisions like whether to have kids. And so one of the things that's interesting to me is that the piece that really resonates for people varies dramatically depending on who they are, what stage of life they're in. You know, I think the nice thing about food is we all have some opportunities to choose what to put in our mouths each day. So that's a really easy opportunity. But there's decisions that really matter for climate that most people don't think of and have told us, you know, before reading our book, they really didn't realize that these decisions had any relevance to climate change at all. So, for example, the decision about where to live has a huge bearing on the carbon emissions of your lifestyle. So if you can live in a place like Vancouver that has clean energy, or like Vermont that has clean energy, then the carbon emissions of your everyday actions are going to be greatly reduced. So let me give one concrete example. If you run an air conditioner in a typical living room in Vermont, which has clean energy, you run that air conditioner for 1 week, you're going to emit about 8 pounds of carbon. So like the weight of a newborn baby. In contrast, you run that exact same air conditioner in the same size room in Wyoming, which does not have clean energy, you're going to emit 1,000 pounds of carbon. So the weight of a full grown horse. So the idea here is that these choices about where we live actually have a massive impact on our carbon emissions. And we can feel free, instead of suffering through hot summers, you know, we can feel free to run an air conditioner if we can live in a place with clean energy. And so one thing we've been hearing from people is that there are, you know, they've been focusing on things like straws and reusable bags and not thinking at all about these much more high impact decisions. Now, not all of us have an opportunity to change where we live, but particularly, I think when people are at some crossroads in life where they're deciding where to live or what kind of job to do or whether to have children, we can think about how to navigate these choices with climate change as sort of one piece of the puzzle.
1: I mean, it is, you know, a privilege, though. There are some places in the United States where people live, you cannot get anywhere without a car. How much are we talking about, you know, the sort of stereotypical NPR listening, middle class, upper middle class person who maybe is privileged and can do these things? Is this something, how does that play into it?
3: So again, this is why we don't want to tell people everyone should do these five things to fight climate change, because it really depends on where you live, how much money you have, what opportunities you have to make change in your life. And so I think that everybody, every single person has an opportunity to reduce their carbon emissions in a way that would actually feel joyful. And they just have to find it. And again, it depends on what the constraints are. So, you know, for people who have no choice but to drive to work, which of course is the case in so many American communities, you know, could they find a carpool to be part of? For other folks who are lucky enough to live in a city that has good public transit or that's pretty walkable, could they think about either giving up a car or going down from two family cars to one car? So again, there are just so many kinds of changes that we have an opportunity to make that, again, we just have to really think through what are the opportunities in our own lives. And we have to be realistic, because one of the biggest things that we've learned as behavioral scientists is that changing our behavior is hard, like really, really hard. And so having unrealistic aspirations for ourselves about the kinds of changes that we could make is going to be counterproductive, and we're going to end up frustrated. And so what we really would love for people to do is think about, hey, what's possible in our community? What changes could we make? And how could we support each other to follow through on those changes? So when we run workshops, we actually ask people to stress test each other's plans and think about what's going to be hard about this. Like, what's going to get in your way? What's going to stop you from following through on this plan? And then figure out ahead of time how to get past those obstacles.
1: One of the things that we have seen more young people talking about is that they don't want to have kids for various reasons. One is that, you know, they feel like the world is too unstable to bring somebody into this world. But also they cite a study that was done, I think, by one of Jay-Z's students, which said that something like having a kid was equivalent to taking 37 transatlantic flights per year. How, you know, there are some things where I'm like, well, listen, having a family is a personal choice. It's also something that humans do to perpetuate the species. Where does that fit into the conversation about climate?
3: Yeah, so it was Jay-Z's own student who did the seminal research that was taken as evidence that if you care about climate change, you shouldn't have kids. And having talked to this researcher, he never meant for that to be the message, because we want our species to continue and thrive. You know, this hard rock that we're all living on is going to be just fine. The planet's going to be here. It's our species and other species that we want to have survive, and having kids is part of that. Now, it is the case that having lots and lots of kids means, you know, there's going to be more carbon emissions. But the good news is that since that original research was published, the emissions associated with each one of us has actually declined. So there have been, you know, technological innovations, the fact that we're moving to EVs, the fact that we're getting more clean energy is actually bringing down the emissions, the carbon emissions of having a child, which I think is really exciting.
1: Mm. I want to end with asking you about a school of fish. Not to eat, but about their behavior and how it relates to also how humans influence each other. Do you mind sharing that research?
3: Yeah. So when I feel overwhelmed by the massive threat of climate change, I like to watch videos of fish. In particular, there's some amazing videos you can easily find on the internet of fish facing a daunting threat, namely a hungry sea lion who wants to eat them. And the incredible thing is that these fish manage to escape. And the way that they do this is they quickly change direction and evade the sea lion's hungry jaws. And it turns out that it's fish on the edge of the school that are making this miracle happen. And in fact, if just 25% of these edge fish change direction, the entire school will rapidly follow. And what's really amazing is that the same basic principle turns out to apply to humans too. Mm. There's recent research showing that when just 25% of us change our behavior, rapid social change can occur just more quickly than any of us would have imagined. So we don't need everybody to get on board. We don't even need a majority of people to get on board. If just 25% of us change what we do, we order vegetarian, we think about doing some staycations, we make any change that others can see, we are likely to influence those other people in ways that can provoke much more powerful social change than most of us recognize.
1: That was Elizabeth Dunn, co-author of the book, Leave the Lights On. You can see both Liz's and Jay-Z's TED Talks at TED.com. Thank you so much for listening to the show this week. This episode was produced by Rachel Faulkner-White. It was edited by Katie Monteleone and me. Our production staff at NPR also includes Sanaz Meshkinpour, Matthew Cloutier, Avery Keatley, Fio Guerin, Harsha Nahada, and James Delahousie. Our executive producer is Irene Noguchi. Our audio engineer was Jimmy Keeley. Our partners at TED are Sal Khan, Logan McClure-Davda, Helen Walters, Roxanne Hilash, and Daniela Balarezzo. I'm Manoush Zomorodi, and you have been listening to the TED Radio Hour from NPR.

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3: 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Boyd.
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3: Grammy-nominated blues man Guy Davis will be with us to deliver an installment of the Blues Hall of Fame, an exploration of the lives of the pioneers and innovators enshrined in the Blues Hall of Fame here in Memphis, Tennessee, brought to you by the Blues Foundation.
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2: Hey, JB.
3: This week on Bill Street Caravan, we're diving into the electric sounds of a Memphis institution, celebrating three decades of musical mayhem from Big Ass Truck.
2: The legendary Big Ass Truck marked their 30th anniversary with a blazing performance. Now, I'm going to tell you, this happened at Minglewood, and it's sort of funny because I remember, I guess I was there, so to speak, when Big Ass Truck started. I guess I'm telling my age here. And back then, when you said the name of the band, I remember my mother going, "Who? What is that name?" You know, the reaction from all the adults was like, "Oh my goodness, Big Ass Truck." And now that thing that was taboo 30 years ago to say is, you know, like, psh, we've heard it all, you know? So it's sort of funny to come into the space where after 30 years, it's like normal to say the band's name.
3: Well, I was having lunch a couple years ago with the queen of Memphis Soul, Miss Carla Thomas, and she told me she noticed that Memphis music was truly changing when she walked down Bill Street and saw a marquee that said Big Ass Truck.
2: Well, I remember seeing the guys in clubs. In fact, put together a show with some friends years ago. It was an award show here in town that celebrated the recorded music that was coming out of Memphis, Memphis Area Music Awards. And our show, the headliner, was Big Ass Truck with Rufus Thomas. And Rufus Thomas had that exact reaction. Big Ass Truck? Oh, I'm in.
3: What a journey it's been for Big Ass Truck over 30 years. Born in the mid-90s, this group blends rock, hip-hop, funk, and psychedelia all into one sonic experience that is like no other. Guess what, Pat? They're back, even though they don't always get a chance to play together.
2: Well, the lineup has shifted a lot over the years. The core essence of the band is drummer Robert Barnett, DJ Colin Butler, keyboardist Alex Green, and vocalist guitarist Robbie Grant and Steve Selvage, along with their original bassist and Bill Street Caravan supporter, Joe Boone.
3: For this special 30th anniversary performance at Minglewood, they had one of their other bassists that played with them over the years, Robbie's little brother. I won't say little, younger brother,
2: yeah,
3: Grayson
2: younger.
3: Grant.
2: Now about this 30th anniversary show at Minglewood. The energy was palpable, JB. It's like the city came alive with the spirit of Big Ass Truck.
3: Yeah, Big Ass Truck is a Memphis favorite. I was hanging backstage and I was trying to keep the secret all night, but they wheeled out this big old big ass cake with one of the big boy mascots from the hamburger chain that's popular. And the reaction of the people when they saw, or really the reaction of the band, because they had no idea this 30th anniversary cake was coming out. It's just one small little nod to how humorous and theatrical this band is.
2: Exactly, JB. Memphis is a city known for its rich musical heritage. And Big Ass Truck has always managed to stand out even in this vibrant scene. Their ability to seamlessly weave through genres from rock to hip-hop to funk captures the essence of the city's diverse musical spirit. And they also remind us with each record and performance to simply cut loose and not take yourself too seriously.
3: Yeah, it's not just about their music. Their songwriting reflects this knack for the dramatic and the theatrical and the strange and the weird and the quirky in a whirlwind mix of guitars, turntable scratches, and I'll say angelic vocal refrains, audiences are endeared long before their finale song finds lead singers beckoning for the arrival of a friendly Martian to jump right in the party and get on the dance floor right along with you.
2: Well, I'll tell you a little secret, JB. Years ago, they asked me to write their bio, and I struggled for so long on how to write a big-ass truck bio. And I ended up writing the bio centered around the idea of breakfast cereals. And it was truly something that represented the band. So they've become a cherished part of the Memphis music mosaic. So I think we need to let them hear some music.
3: Absolutely. Let's jump right into this 30th anniversary celebration of one of our hometown favorites, Big Ass Truck, live on Bill Street Caravan.
1: Yeah.

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0: Up next, Grammy-nominated bluesman Guy Davis takes us through the life histories of the pioneers and innovators enshrined in the Blues Hall of Fame. 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
2: The Chevrolet pulled to the curb and stopped. It was a two-door 54, black, white rag, and white wall tires. It looked as long as a city block with sharp fins on the back. Grimes jumped out of his bedroom window at the sight of the Chevy and ran for it. The passenger door opened. Everybody was jammed in there. Mickey, Frog, Tally, and Floyd in back. Big Ella up front. The bass fiddle practically pushed the back seat into the trunk and rested on the dash between Big Ella and the driver. At the wheel was Rufus Thomas. "Welcome to the Bearcats," Rufus announced. He threw the Chevy into gear and swerved into the street. Grimes had to squeeze beside Big Ella in the front seat. "We got a young buck," she told the others. "Y'all speak correctly." From the back seat, Mickey said, "His lean so clean, you could stir cabbage with it." Rufus laughed so loud that the car shook. He slowed down, put his forehead on the wheel, and slapped the dash with his hand. Grimes forced a chuckle.

0: Rufus drove from North Memphis down to Orange Mound. He pulled the big Chevy into the dirt lot behind the brown Derby. The Bearcats unloaded and lugged their gear through the unlit yard, spotlighted in the high beams of other cars pulling in. They heard the meh from out of the darkness, and by the flickering light of the parking lot, they saw goats sprinkled all over the yard. Inside, guys rolled dice out of a leather horn straight onto the floor, but there was no time to get caught up in a game. Rufus set everyone up and took a moment with each instrument to show the musicians how to play his songs. "Keep yourself in B-flat," Rufus yelled, fingering the keys on Floyd's saxophone and moving on. He picked up the drumsticks and flourished a beat for Grimes. "What do you play, Rufus?" the drummer asked. "I can't play dead on any of them. Just give me a shuffle," Rufus said. That ended the rehearsal. The Bearcats shuffled into the first number. Big Ella took the mic. "Rufus is a makeup artist," Big Ella said, half to the crowd, half to the band. "He'll stand here and make up songs all night."
1: "Tell me, honey, you made me feel so mean, in the morning grown."
0: Big Ella told the audience, "Police arrested me for conjuring hoodoo." Rufus asked, "Yeah, what was the charge?" She said, $500. As the band shuffled, a lady in a sleek black dress caught every eye in the joint as she performed the newest dance. She rocked her hips all the way down to the floor. Rufus followed everyone's eyes and channeled their thoughts. They didn't want her to stop. He owed them everything he could do to help. He sang. After the show, everyone packed back into Rufus's car, fitting in the seats around the bass fiddle. "Gotta go to work," Rufus said. "It's 5 o'clock in the morning, and my shift at the textile mill starts at 6. Grimes asked, "Rufus, why you do all this, man?" Rufus said, "'Cause every time I think I got my ends to meet, somebody come up and move the ends." "It's gonna be the death of you," Big Ella told him. "I'm gonna survive," Rufus said. "And I'm going to do something recognizable so when I pass off this land of the living, I will be remembered." And after struggling to remain awake for 57 and a half cents an hour, Rufus headed toward his next job, hosting the Sepia Swing Club on radio station WDIA. For Rufus, WDIA made strange connections. The station broke barriers in the outside world. Every DJ was black. Every show aimed for a black audience. But the owners were all white, and the DJs weren't allowed behind the glass between the studio and the engineer. The contradiction came to a head, so to speak. The place had only one bathroom. Rufus opened the door and stared into it. Looked pretty much the same as the one in his house. He looked around. Nobody. He thought, "I am part of this institution, and I'm not gonna go outside anymore." He walked in and slammed the door. And when he stepped back out, Rufus was standing face to face with a guy who was either IRS or FBI. Horn-rimmed glasses, skinny black tie, starched white shirt. "I'm Jim Stewart," the man said. "We listen to you all the time down at the studio." Picking up his chin off the floor, Rufus calmly asked, "What studio would that be?" "Satellite Records," Jim said. "Brand new. Fact, I brought you this." He handed Rufus a record and his business card. "Maybe you could give it a spin?" Rufus had the record on the air before Mr. G-Man got back in the car. Rufus watched Stewart flip on the radio. Stewart looked back towards Rufus, nodded his head one time, and smiled.
2: "I'm just a fool.
0: From DIA, it was time to stop home for a quick bite, then take the Bearcats back out into the night. Though Rufus barely had time to think, much less go to the bathroom, a song had been bubbling in his mind. He thought about bantering with Big Ella on the stage like an old married couple. They always came together at the end, kissed and made up. In his living room, Rufus grabbed a cardboard sign that advertised his show at the Brown Derby. He turned it over and jotted down some verses out of his mind. It was a totally different twist on a duet, unlike anything else on the radio. Fast-paced and driving, not sing-songy syrup. Rufus had just a few minutes before he needed to leave again for the next shift. He raced around the house and grabbed up his tape recorder. With no Big Ella around, he needed someone to fill in the female lead and called for his teenage daughter. Rufus put the tape recorder on top of the TV set. He and his daughter Carla stood in the living room in front of the TV, belting out the song like they were on stage. Rufus scattered out the instrumental breaks and soft-shoed in his sock feet while Carla sang. It was a 10-minute masterpiece, and he knew just who to show it to. He grabbed the tape and the business card and hit the door. The next afternoon, Jim Stewart called him at WDIA, and in no time, Rufus parked his 54 at the curb outside the Satellite Records studio. It was really an old movie theater. He walked in and looked up at the high curving ceiling and down across the hard floor that slanted to where the screen used to be. The Bearcats were already there waiting. To their surprise, Rufus walked in with a new female vocalist, his 17-year-old daughter. Grimes smiled at Carla. "Are you Big Ella?" he asked. "Big Ella can tear a house apart," Rufus said, "but she don't come across on record." Rufus led the recording session like he directed his gigs. Rufus hummed the melody, clapped the time, and the musicians played it back for him until they got it right. One thing didn't translate from the Bearcats live act, though. The shuffle. Grimes spoke up. "I heard this New Orleans beat they call the heebie-jeebie," he demonstrated, "like that song, Ooh Poop I Do." "I love it," Rufus shouted. After two takes, Jim Stewart stepped out, holding out a record for Rufus. "Maybe you can give it a spin," Jim smiled. Rufus kicked off the next sepia swing hour in grand ceremony. "I've been telling you about the big record Carla and I recorded, and we do think it's big. Here it is. 'Cause I love you."

A struggling little music company had its first big hit. It would soon change its name from Satellite to Stax Records. And Rufus Thomas soon worked his last shift at the textile mill.

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2: Bill Street Caravan is supported by awards from Memphis Travel and Tennessee Arts Commission. We're back, and for those of you who are just tuning in, we're hanging loose with the signature sounds of Big Ass Truck at their 30th anniversary concert.
0: Though they don't perform together as Big Ass Truck regularly these days, several members of the Big Ass Truck family hold key roles elsewhere in the Memphis music community.
2: That's right, Pat. These guys have left an indelible mark all over Memphis music, and the entire music industry, in fact. There's guitarist and vocalist Steve Selvidge, son of Bill Street Caravan founder Sid Selvidge. When he's not home, rocking Memphis, he's typically touring all over the globe as a member of the whole

0: vending machine, Robbie's a musical chameleon, and let's not forget the annual Christmas show with the Robbie Grant Band, a festive tradition.
1: And the man has made his mark on NPR's popular Tiny Desk series with an experimental side project called Mellotron Variations, where he shared the prestigious stage with musical heavyweights like John Medeski and Pat Sansone of the band Wilco.
0: I just gotta stop. Mellotron Variations is like the freakiest thing ever. You should go Google it and look it up. It's an experience in sound and what sound can do. So I won't talk more about it. Just go Google it. But they're on a Bill Street Caravan show also. So you can go look through the Bill Street Caravan archives. So let's talk about your collaboration, JB. You and Robbie co-founded WYXR 91.7 FM in Memphis, keeping the flame of great music burning bright.
1: Yeah, it's been an incredible honor to work alongside Robbie and under his tutelage. We brought the station to life and breathed quite a bit of fresh air, if I must say, into the Memphis radio landscape. And we brought along 90 volunteer hosts who get to play whatever kind of music they want. No playlists, no spreadsheets, no ratings. I don't stand over them and tell them what to look into or any of that sort of stuff. They just play the music that feels good to them.
0: Let's celebrate community radio and what it means around the United States, because it is where you hear the real music. So, not to overlook anybody in the band, I got to put some attention on the turntable maestro, DJ Colin Butler. Now, for widespread Panic fans, they know him for scratching up a storm in a handful of their local shows. But I will tell you one thing about Colin. He was the first person to ever make me look at a turntable as an instrument within its own. There were whole conversations that we had about that. And he looks at the work that he does as a philosophy, as an important piece to the band, that instrument that's been forgotten. And he has a lot of versatility in what he does. It's sort of exciting to hear him talk about it.
1: I couldn't agree more, Pat. As a turntablist myself, I've learned quite a lot from Colin over the years. All of these guys have written their chapters in Memphis music history, and I'm so privileged and grateful that they give so much to our local scene and show so much of the Memphis influence elsewhere. So without further ado, let's jump right back into the music for this 30th anniversary celebration of Big Ass Truck.

0: Isaac Hayes. Isaac Hayes, everybody.
1: All right.
2: All righty, folks, we're here today with Thomas Crivens, once again guest hosting on Bill Street Caravan, and we have a special guest in a studio / Bill Street Caravan office with us today, Mr. Steve Selvidge. How are you doing today, Steve?
3: I'm doing well. Thomas, how are you?
2: I'm doing fine, doing fine. Thanks so much, man. Steve Selvidge is the son of Bill Street Caravan's founding producer and executive director, Mr. Sid Selvidge. So it's fair to say without Steve and his family, there'd be no me talking to you guys on this mic right now.
3: That's right. Now we're just hanging out.
2: Yes, now we're just hanging out, man. Steve Selvidge is a guitar hero in simplest of terms. And I mean that wholeheartedly as a guitar player myself. What was your earliest influence musically, and when did you decide on the guitar, and when did it take hold of you, man?
3: I mean, earliest influence had to have been my dad, just because, you know, he was always around singing, playing. I was always going to see him. It was all I ever remember wanting to do, and then it was like, that was it. That's all I thought about, was being a guitar player.
2: How old were you?
3: 10.
2: 10, wow.
3: Yeah, when I decided to, like, that's what I wanted to do, I was 10 years old.
2: Oh, wow. That's an early commitment, man.
3: Yeah, yeah.
2: So you start that journey at 10. What age are you by the time you say, all right, let me get my first band. Let's find some buddies. Let's do some music out here. And what was the name of that band?
3: So the first band that I played guitar in was, fast forward by 3 years, my buddy Miles was singing this band called Uncensored. Mm. And they already had a guitar player, but he wanted to bring me in as well. So I came in, and we played at the Antenna Club.
2: Can we talk about a little bit about who was in Mudboy and what was your experience watching them? How did Mudboy influence you and what you're doing down the line, even with some of the offspring of these same guys?
3: Right. I mean, Mudboy was everything to us. Okay, so Mudboy and the Neutrons was my dad, Jim Dickinson, Lee Baker, who was a big guitar influence. Lee Baker was like the guitar player.
2: Yeah.
3: He was the hero. And then Jimmy Crossway played washboard.
2: Yeah.
3: And they would have various rotating sort of rhythm sections, or sometimes they would just jug it, you know, just play acoustic. Mm-hmm. And so how it kind of came about is that, like, Dickinson, my dad, Lee Baker, they'd all had, like, record deals kind of go south. Like, they had been kind of in, like, the major label world. Like, my dad had a record out on Enterprise, Isaac Hayes' label, and he had cut a record for Elektra, but that fell through, and, you know, Dickinson had an album out on Atlantic, and Baker was in a band called Moloch that was also on Enterprise, but so that the idea was to form this crazy gonzo band that couldn't get signed. Mm. It was the antithesis of, like, the record industry. You're trying to make it big. Mm. They would just play stuff that was, they were influenced by. I mean, obviously they had the good fortune to learn from so many of these blues masters, Mississippi Fred McDowell, Furry Lewis, Johnny Woods, and stuff like that. And then just kind of the rock and roll that they cut their teeth on, you know. Bo Diddley was a big one. I mean, I caught the tail end of it, but the 70s were, I mean, y'all, our dads are going crazy.
2: we're going to leave it right there. Yeah. After that. Our dads were going crazy. Yeah. That's the catch-all statement for everything. I could believe it, man. So and you mentioned that was around the early 2000s, which isn't quite 30 years ago. So before then, you've already formed Big Ass Truck.
3: Correct.
2: How did that come about? Talk to me about who's in that and what are y'all doing at this time.
3: So we played a show with this band called The Simpletones, which became The Simple Ones, which is our dearly departed Jared McStay, got in touch with me and said, hey, we're playing a show at the Antenna. Do you want to open up? And I was like, well, my band's broken up, but I can put something together by the time of the show. So in the last little bit of 1992, actually, I had been trying to do something with our DJ, Colin Butler. He's a turntablist. So I just... Robbie and I were still tight. I called up Robbie. I've been talking to this dude, Joe Boone. Called him up. Knew Alex Green. And knew he was into, like, the Booker T stuff we kind of wanted to do. Because we wanted to do, like, a new Memphis soul kind of thing.
2: Oh, okay.
3: But with, like, hip-hop elements.
2: Wow.
3: So put everybody together, and within two practices, we had enough material. We worked up a version of I'm a Ram by Al Green.
2: Yeah.
3: Which T Teeny Hodges gave me the stamp of approval. He told me he liked it. So, I can take that with me.
2: Legend. For those who don't know, Teeny Hodges is the guitar player for Al Green on a lot of those classic and hit records, Love and Happiness being one of them. Come on, man.
3: We love you, Teeny.
2: Yes, sir. Love you, Teeny. I had a chance to meet him one time before his passing.
3: He's magic.
2: And it was magic. Truly magic.
3: He's a magic baby. He's a twin.
2: Yes, so sweet, man. So the 13-year gap, and when did you guys reconvene after what year was that?
3: Ultimately, it became 2014. We kind of started talking about it in 2012, but it didn't actually happen until 2014.
2: Gotcha. And were y'all gigging regularly again, or was it just to come together to write some new material?
3: Didn't write anything new. Total, you know, Heritage Act. we did like a warm-up show in Oxford.
2: Okay.
3: And then came and did that. So the show is at Minglewood Hall. It wasn't just us. It was part of a launch party for a documentary called Meanwhile in Memphis.
2: Okay.
3: So
2: were
3: like,
2: you guys part? Were you featured in
3: that? Yeah, yeah, yeah. So we were interviewed for that.
2: Nice.
3: And we're in it. And so it was a multi-band thing. It went off well. You know, we had like the all original members for that one. Mm-hmm. And we kind of just mainly played stuff from the first album. Right. And then that was that. By that point, I'd been in the Halt Steady for 4 years.
2: Okay.
3: And in 2014, we started an album cycle.
2: Gotcha.
3: So, you know, that was like, I did that gig and then I was on the road.
2: You also released an album at the top of this year celebrating your 30 years together.
3: That's right. Terminus Records and Mempho Presents came to us with the idea of doing a career retrospective. I can't call it a greatest hits because we didn't really have any hits, but you know, it was like, a couple years ago, Terminus had reissued our 1998 album, Who Let You In Here, on vinyl, like the whole thing. Wow. So it wasn't really in the cards to do reissues of everything, so we just sort of put together a greatest hits kind of thing. And it's just, because there's a couple of albums that aren't available on the DSPs, so it was an idea of getting some more of the music out there, and just a kind of way to recontextualize it. It was really fun. I sequenced it, and it was really fun to listen to, you know, the journey.
2: Yeah.
3: You know, it wasn't chronological, wow. But it was neat to hear all the different eras kind of weave in and out of each other.
2: Wow. Nice.
3: And just nice to have some more product, something to talk about.
2: Yes, sir. I'll be going out looking for that myself and adding it to the
3: collection.
2: Support
3: your local record stores.
2: Yes, sir. Well, Steve, man, I certainly thank you for coming in office. One last tidbit for the audience. As you listen to this episode and all newer episodes of Bill Street Caravan, if you listen to the theme music that is playing at the beginning of the show, that is Steve Selvidge, along with some of the names he's mentioned today, Paul Taylor, Luther Dickinson, Mono Neon, Kirk Whalum, Yellow P are all on this. This is the Bill Street Caravan theme song, but Steve is the guitar hero on that thing, right?
3: I'm the Isaac Hayes fuzz.
2: Yes, sir. Yes, I love it, man.
3: Yeah.
2: So thank you.
3: Thank you. Thanks for having me.
2: Yes, sir. I appreciate it, man. We look forward to hearing more from Big Ass Truck right here on Bill Street Caravan. We thank Steve Selvidge for being in studio with us.
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0: I'm your host, Jared J.B. Boyd. 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

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Yes, I am. I'm going down to the bus station with a

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0: something a little bit different. We're going to cut the audience in half right here. And everybody from here over, that's Dean's side. And whatever he says, you say it louder than he says it. And this is my side. And whatever I say, you say it louder than they say what Dean says over and over again.
1: Repeat that?
0: Okay. All right, ready? A one, a two, a one, two, three.

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0: Now, here's a real treat. 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And lots of fans think that's a bit unfair. So, here is Ringo Starr to read some of your cards. Here, pick two, Ringo.
1: Oh, there right. You go. This one's for all the girls at Lower Forth in Blackburn House, Liverpool.
2: Oh, that was our sister school.
3: Right? I was at college just near there, you know.
1: College pudding.
3: Shut up.
1: Well, you're posh. Also for Jill, Janet, Mary, Brenda, Lynn, and Dinah, my dog, from Wakefield, Yorkshire.
0: Well, that'll do. How about it? Do you feel ready, Ringo?
1: Oh,
4: I'm very fit.
0: Okay, boys.

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0: No, no, no. 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And that's why they sold me all the

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KSDP would like to give a senior shout out to King Cove's Elena Mack. Elena will be graduating from UAA with a bachelor's in applied technologies leadership and a bachelor's in kinesiology with a minor in athletic training. We love you, Elena. We are so proud of you. And on behalf of KSDP, congratulations.

0: 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Thanks, as always, to our program's co-founder, Mr. Troy Malatia. You know, he gets so confused at the beginning of every HR meeting.
1: Like, they give you the dress code, and then they give you, like, the rules. 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

down Nicolet Avenue, city of flame, fought fire and ice, neath an occupier's boot. King Trump's private army from the DHS, guns belted to their coats, came to Minneapolis to enforce the law.

0: 17 veterans die by suicide every day. An Army veteran who was almost one of them is trying to bring that number to zero. Next time on Here and Now.
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2: 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I'm Michelle Martin. There's a tradition at

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2: Hey to all you fish enthusiasts out there. Whether you're an avid angler or just curious about fish, we'd like to welcome you to Fish of the Week, your audio almanac of all the fish. It's Monday, August 31st, 2026, and we're on a week-by-week tour of fish across America with guests from all walks of life. I'm Katrina Liebeck with the U.S. Fish and Wildlife Service, and my co-host is Geyer.
3: And this week, we're heading to the upper Midwest to be talking about the King Mox, the greater red horse Moxostoma valencianense.
2: I like that.
3: I just pulled it out of thin air. People can call it that if they want, but not an official common name according to AFS and ASIH.
2: And our guest today is Devin Turcher. Devin is a greater red horse fan, an avid angler, and a really fantastic fish artist. So we're really happy to have you on today to help us get to know this very cool fish.
4: Thank you for having me. This is awesome.
2: Let's start by getting a feel for what the greater red horse looks like and what it's like to experience having, what'd you call it, the greater mox in hand.
4: They are a pretty stout-looking sucker. They have an elongated and somewhat deep body shape that's almost round in cross-section. They have a big head with a snout that's pretty blunt and round. And at the bottom of the snout, they have thick, pink, fleshy lips that have these like grooves or lines on them. Their eyes are set pretty high up on their head. So when they extend their mouth out to feed, they kind of look like an actual land horse, which is funny.
2: Oh.
4: As for the rest of the fish, they are covered in these beautiful, uniformly sized, large scales. The back is an olive brown to like a rusty orange brown color. The sides are like yellowish gold to silver, and the belly is white. And then for fins, the single dorsal fin is the same color as the back, but the outer edge can be a bit more of a red color, and the outer edge in adult fish is more rounded. The caudal fin is forked and a brilliant red or orange color. The anal fin is rounded and red or like pink or orange colored, and the pelvic and pectoral fins are like an orange or yellow.
2: Do you know how big these get? Like, what's the biggest they can get?
4: The biggest I've heard of is like 32 inches and 13 pounds.
2: I'm going to do my size comparison that I used to do back in the day. So I looked up what items are 13 pounds. And according to the internet, a heavy electric guitar, a large and full backpack, medium sized tire, or a plump domestic cat or small dog. So this is a big, beautiful fish.
3: Or about like a 13 pound dumbbell, right, Katrina?
2: That works too. If they have those, I don't even know if they have that.
3: A 10-pound and a 3-pound dumbbell.
2: There it is.
3: I've seen a decent number of red horses. I'm more in the southern part of the states. Never come across a greater red horse. These descriptions that you're giving it sound like ones that I'm kind of familiar with, but I know that there's some other species that have some of those traits. So is there anything that you know if you catch a fish that you can look at it and be like, this is a greater red horse and not a river red horse or a shorthead red horse or something like that?
4: So if you're comparing a greater to a shorthead red horse, the shortheads have, as their name implies, a much smaller head, and their snout is kind of pointy. Dorsal fin on a shorthead is concave, but a more sure way to ID them is to look at the scales that wrap around the thinnest part of the caudal peduncle. So shorthead red horse have 12, and greaters have 15 to 16. And then for river red horse, those ones have 12 caudal peduncle scales, and their dorsal fin is also more concave. And from pictures that I've seen, I've never actually met any other red horse other than greaters, but river red horse have more of an overhanging snout, which greaters don't seem to have.
2: I really like that description of when the mouth comes out, it kind of looks like a horse, and that totally makes sense. Cool fact. Devin, where are you based? What neck of the woods, I guess?
4: In Ontario, Canada.
2: How does that fall within the range of this fish? You know, like what the kind of overall picture is for where these guys can be found?
4: So they, in general, live in northeastern North America, with Quebec and Ontario being their northmost range. But in the States, it lives from North Dakota all the way to Vermont and as south as Illinois. I think it used to live in Kentucky, but they're gone from there now.
3: So you mentioned that you're mostly familiar with this species of red horse. Is it the only one that is occurring in that part of Ontario where you're at?
4: Supposedly, there are silver red horse where I live. I've never actually seen one. There are also river red horse lower down in the Trent River, which is connected to where I fish.
3: Okay.
2: When you're thinking about going out to catch a greater red horse, what kind of habitat would you have in mind in terms of, okay, this is going to be the type of place I would expect to see one, you know, X time of year?
4: Honestly, they kind of live anywhere along the shorelines where I live, and that habitat is like sandy or very bouldery. Sometimes I see them in thicker weed beds too, but mostly just around the shallows and like sandy, rocky areas. At this time of year, I've been finding them more upstream than the lake because the water up there seems to be more clear, whereas further down in the lake and in the river, it's more cloudy and they're supposedly intolerant to pollution and siltation. So maybe that's why.
2: Yeah. Do they kind of move around? Like, have you noticed, I guess, any movement of these guys? I know some of the other species we've talked about, they do have migrations almost on par with, like, salmon, for example. These guys moving a lot?
4: They do move upstream in the springtime to find suitable riffle habitat to spawn. And after that, they go downstream to lower velocity areas to hang out for the summer. In the wintertime, I believe they go all the way down into the lake, into the deep parts. But I don't see any red horse until, on average, mid-April.
2: Okay. So let's say you kind of know where to go. You got your spot in mind. What's your fishing setup? What kind of reel are you using? What kind of line? Do you tie your own flies? I'm just kind of curious how you go about like actually targeting one of these awesome fish to catch.
4: So I usually use a size 4 octopus hook on 18 to 24 inches of 10 pound mono attached to a snap swivel with a barrel weight, the size depending on the substrate I'm fishing and the current. I think I have 10-pound mono as a main line. The reel was set up for big rainbow trout, medium action spinning rod. So I've had lots of luck with woolly worms and like stone flies with lots of black hackle and even caddis pupa. But the one I tie is kind of like a brown crayfish or a big stone fly.
3: So are you strictly fishing artificials or do you ever use live bait like worms or some other macro invertebrate that they might naturally be feeding on?
4: Most of the time I do use night crawlers. I find that works the best. Sometimes I'll put a bit of bread on the hook just to change things up. It also helps me to see my bait, especially if I'm fishing in like cloudier weather, because I sight fish for these fish, so I have to get the bait like 1 or 2 feet in front of where they're swimming.
3: When you say you're sight fishing for them, are you sight fishing primarily to identify where to lay things out and then kind of going by feel, or are you up until like you see them take it to strike yourself? Are you sight fishing all the way through that?
4: I'm sight fishing all the way through. I've noticed that they like to pick up the bait and spit it out. So if I don't set the hook when they pick it up, then I sometimes miss the fish.
2: Oh.
4: Yeah.
3: Okay.
2: When you're fishing for these and you got your worm, you are doing sight fishing. Does anything else ever go and take your bait? Do you know what other fish they're kind of cohabitating with?
4: Oh, yes. My bait definitely gets stolen by like bluegill and round gobies, which are invasive here, and also bass. But when I sight fish, a lot of the time my line is out of the water to avoid stuff like this and to avoid getting snagged. Because when I get snagged, that's often when the red horse comes over. Then when I rip the snag out, the red horse gets scared.
2: Yep.
4: I'm not sure if it's my weight or my hook. My hook often doesn't come back.
2: Okay.
4: Maybe I have to like improve something with my rig there.
3: You know, you say you're sight fishing for them. I assume that starting from the cast, like, you know, a weight hitting the water can create a pretty big commotion, especially for these fish that have pretty sensitive, you know, lateral line systems and hearing and everything like that. So how do you get it close enough to the red horse so that you're like keeping bluegill and bass and stuff from picking up in the meantime, but not so close that you're going to spook them as soon as the weight hits the water?
4: I try to cast the bait much further than where the actual fish is so the splash doesn't scare them. And then I just reel it in slowly to sort of place it in front of the fish. If there are other fish that are around that are going to take my bait, I try to get it closer than a foot to the red horse. Mm-hmm. And hopefully sometimes it doesn't get scared and leave.
3: Okay, a little post-cast repositioning. That makes sense. Do you find that they're always willing to eat, or are there periods where they're more active and other periods where, despite having the worm right in front of their face, they're going to ignore it?
4: Oh, yes. They're very good at ignoring. In the springtime, when they first come up from the lake, that's when they do seem to show more of an interest in food. But once I've fished a certain spot a lot of times, those fish start to not show an interest when I keep going back. So I assume maybe the same fish stay in the same spot and they know what I'm trying to do. But if I find a new spot that I haven't really fished, then the fish are usually more willing to come over and show interest in my bait.
2: That's going to be hard for them to turn down a live worm, but they know. Yeah, they're pretty smart. Yeah, yeah. That's cool.
3: When you're sight fishing for, is your intent that you have the weight that it's enough that it keeps it from drifting so that you like kind of let the fish come into it? Or again, you mentioned sometimes catching these on flies. Are you trying to have the weight just keep it down but drift through the current to the fish?
4: I try to have the weight heavy enough so that it doesn't move. And then the fish will like swim up to eat it if it's interested. If it's interested, it's another story.
2: Yeah. Okay, so say it took your bait, you set the hook, you got it. What's the fight like? And then how do you handle them and unhook them?
4: These fish are really fun to bring in. They fight really hard. They pull drag. They jump out of the water and do backflips. I wouldn't say they have as much stamina as a carp or a nice freshwater drum, but it's still a good fight for that size of fish. And then to handle them, I hold them like you would a trout. So I have one hand on the caudal peduncle and one beneath the pectoral fins.
2: Is it hard to unhook them from that fleshy mouth they got, or pretty okay?
4: It can be kind of hard. So I use pliers, but they don't have teeth that can bite you, which is nice.
3: They don't got any spines on their dorsal fin or anything either. So it's nice when you're dealing with a big fish that you don't got to worry about that.
4: For sure.
3: So when you decided that you're okay, you're going to make an attempt to try to catch these fish, did you do a bunch of like background reading and stuff beforehand, or did you just kind of jump in and try to figure out how that worked? And regardless, how was the progression and the refining of your skills? How did that kind of develop over time?
4: I think I did do some research just on like bait and stuff, but I prefer to go outside and like learn as I go. I wasn't super good at catching them back then because I wasn't very knowledgeable about setting my drag properly. So I did break off on quite a few fish, but I have since learned a lot.
2: So some trial and error.
4: Yes, definitely.
3: Are there any tips that you could share with any young fisherman out there who's trying to, you know, maybe get on these? I don't want you to give away all your secrets, and there is something to be said for like learning yourself. But if there's anything that you are willing to share and give away for free.
4: I guess something you could do is to like change up your presentation. If the fish are acting spooky, you could maybe use a longer leader, maybe longer than 18 inches. And you can even use a smaller weight because that might be scaring the fish. But you can also change up your actual bait. I usually use one night crawler, but sometimes I'll use two. Sometimes I'll add bread on that. Sometimes they want a bigger meal as opposed to just like one worm.
2: Yeah. How do these guys compare? I've seen on your Instagram page some of the other species you've caught. So if you were to compare like maybe a large greater red horse versus maybe a trout or a steelhead or some of the salmonids you've caught, how do you feel when you catch one of these versus maybe one of those more traditional sport fish that folks are familiar with?
4: Fishing for salmonids, like big rainbow trout and streams, that's a lot of fun. Like, that's really exciting, especially because it's more of, like, exploration thing because I go into less populated areas, whereas with the greater red horse, I'm just fishing in the city. But fishing for them, I get so focused on sight fishing that I forget everything else, and that's just super exciting for me.
3: How did you get into fishing for these guys in the first place? I know they're not, at least down here in the States, the most well-publicized sport fish for people to target. So I'm curious how you kind of decided to go about targeting and fishing for these guys.
4: I had no idea about what red horse were up until I moved here about 7 or 8 years ago. I was walking on a bridge that went over the river and I saw a whole bunch of graters feeding in the shallows. And I had always dreamed of catching carp growing up and I thought they were carp. So I was like, oh my gosh, look at those carp. And I said that out loud to my mom. And thankfully there were some people down the pathway that were like, those are not carp. Those are red horse. So I was taught from an early age what red horse were. But I had no idea what those were. So I looked it up and I was like, that's a really cool fish. I want to go catch one. And once I finally caught one, I was hooked because I really enjoyed like how I could just catch a nice sized fish that fights really good on a worm.
2: Yeah. Red horse are so beautiful. Like the coloration and just they're very robust fish. Like you said, I think that's super cool. Is there a way to kind of, for someone who hasn't seen maybe the close up of a carp versus one of these, any major differences between a common carp versus these?
4: So common carp have a very long dorsal fin that takes up maybe half of their back, whereas the greater red horse has a much shorter dorsal fin. The red horse also seem to be more golden in colored, and they're not as like massive and round like carp are. Carp also have barbells on their mouth, which suckers do not.
2: Yep. We've had a few different episodes where we've talked to folks about their fish list or their life list and how they track that. Do you have one of those as well? And how do you keep track of what you've caught?
4: I do have a life list. So right now I have 45 species on there. And I originally had just a list in my iPhone Notes app, but a year ago, I listened to your guys, I think it was Life Listing or Microfishing episode, and Guy explained his Excel spreadsheet, and I was doing Excel at school, so I was like, I know how to do this, and I made my life list on there, and I really much prefer that, because it looks so clean and organized.
2: Nice!
4: Yeah.
3: I'm glad that at least one person has found some use for that advice. I'm curious, on your life list of 45, what's the one that you're the most proud of?
4: Probably my stone roller, to be honest, because I tried fishing for stone rollers for years. Everyone was like, all you have to do is put a worm in a pool and they'll eat. But no, I did that. Nothing.
3: Stone rollers are tough in my opinion, or at least, yeah, in my experience.
4: Yeah, I got mine in a riffle this year. I think he was digging out a nest, so that's kind of like rude of me to catch him while he's doing that. But I caught one.
3: Do you have a bunch of spawning tubercles and stuff on them? Or
4: did not?
3: Okay, I've never caught one with tubercles yet. Those things are beasts when they get all tubed up. It's awesome.
2: Tubed up. I love that when people say that. That's awesome. Yeah. Devin, do you have any goals with your life list in terms of the red horses or the suckers? Like what species you want to get or what kind of trips you'd want to do to kind of target them or anything like that?
4: I would like to catch all of the suckers, to be honest. Not the black red horse, though, because I know that's threatened and you can't.
2: Yeah. Guy, do you have a similar goal with a red horse?
3: Again, you got ones like robust that you really probably shouldn't be. But I mean, I want to max out that, just push that number as high as possible. So I'm down for that. Although, you know, I don't know. In my experience, I don't quite got it dialed in yet. Like Devin and like some of these guys with NF4T and roughfish.com. I was down working with some sickle fins down in North Carolina, and I was hearing some stories from the folks down there talking about how Drew and Corey would go down, and they got their sickle fins within, like, the first couple hours because they know what they're doing, and I very much don't know what I'm doing. I managed to catch them every once in a while, but I'm not an expert yet, but I'd like to keep moving that list up.
2: So I'd be curious, when did you first become interested in fish generally? Like, how old were you? What piqued your interest in both fishing and in art? I guess, how did all that kind of develop into where you're at today?
4: So I started fishing between the ages of, I think, 4 and 6. Okay. My grandpa would take me to the Holland River, which is this very murky canal in southern Ontario that drains into Lake Simcoe. And I would always catch sunfishes and perch and black crappie and bass. And my most favorite fish ever, which were the brown bullheads. My grandpa always told me about the carp in there. So I was always very interested in more of the underappreciated fish from the start. And I also grew up drawing all the time. I was super into sharks. So I was just drawing sharks for years. And then that turned into the North American freshwater fish.
2: Okay.
3: Katrina mentioned that, you know, you're on it. I'm not on Instagram, so unfortunately, I'm not as familiar with your work, but I'm curious. So if you're doing art with these fish, what kind of mediums and stuff are you working in? And what kind of aspects are you going for, like a hyper-realism, like a scientific illustration route? Or are you going with a kind of putting more style onto it?
4: So I usually do watercolor paintings. Sometimes I'll do oil pastel or ink. Rarely do I ever do acrylic because I find that to be way too time consuming. Mm-hmm. When I do fish paintings and watercolor, I really try to go for a scientific illustration. I try to make things as scientifically accurate as possible. I think it's really fun having all of those rigid rules so I can like really improve with each painting.
2: Yeah. From a scientific like illustration standpoint, you mentioned counting the scales and, you know, some of these very fine details. Are you looking at a photograph? Are you looking at a real fish? How do you do that? Because I've seen your art on your page and it's like, it looks awesome. It's like really realistic.
4: Thanks. So I usually scour the internet for so many pictures just so I can get like an idea of how the color and proportions can vary within the species. But I'll try and have like one picture that I can kind of work off of. I get a lot of my info from books. So the more specific info, like the number of lateral line scales and number of fin rays. And I'll try to just like make up my own fish so I don't exactly copy one person's fish, unless it's my own photograph. But I don't have pictures of all of the different fish, like sturgeon, of course.
2: Yeah. Okay. You know, it sounds like with fishing, you mentioned your sight fishing, you kind of get lost doing that. Nature has this really neat way of garnering our attention where we can just kind of focus on something that's not like our everyday, like at work or whatever. Does art kind of serve same type of purpose, or what draws you into wanting to draw fish in such detail?
4: I think it would be kind of an escape in that way. The thing that inspires me the most about fish are the details. So when I look up close at a fish and I see those tiny little circles of pigment, like in a Western black-nosed dace, or like the patches of iridescence and color shifting in the face of a bluegill, that really makes me want to paint. Or if I catch a really memorable fish, like I caught my first buck rainbow trout this spring and he had an incredible face. As soon as I saw him come and bite my spinner, I knew he had to be a painting because of the very rich colors in his operculum. It was just awesome.
2: That's super awesome. I saw you had some cookies that you did, some like Red Valley Days cookies. They looked like real fish. I was like, what in the heck?
3: What are some of the details on red horses, generally greater red horse, I guess, that, you know, when you first started to paint them, draw them, kind of stood out like, oh, this is really, so like some of those details, like you're talking about, like the pigment on the dace, that like, ah, this is something that someone just looking at this fish from a moderate distance, an angler might miss, that you're really cueing in on when you start to draw it.
4: I think when the scales are in a certain lighting, they shine this really beautiful like orange color. And I think that always really inspires me to paint greater red horse. Not that I've ever done a good greater red horse painting, because I just really want to do that really well. So it's kind of like intimidating, but maybe I'll do that next.
2: Yeah.
4: Just the colors, the orange colors on the scales.
2: It seems like that's a great way to get to know a fish. I mean, it forces you to like really know the details. And a lot of the fish we talk about, it's like slight differences between species. I think if there are folks out there that are inclined to draw or paint, like fish are really beautiful, and that is a cool way to get to know them.
3: Tubercles are going to be tough. Maybe. I don't know. I think tubercles would be tough. Maybe they won't be. It's a dope hat you got there. Where'd you get that?
4: Thank you. People always ask me where I got that. I ordered the blank hat, but I made the actual patch by painting with fabric paint on like an old pair of jeans, and I just like sewed it on. And it's held up so well for years. I didn't even have to heat set the paint, and there's like no cracking or fading at all.
2: That's awesome. On jeans, huh? That's a good idea.
4: Yeah.
2: Huh. Guys eyeing the hat.
3: It's cool. I like red horse apparel.
4: That's awesome.
3: I forgot that we were doing the Red Horse episode today, but I was wearing it at work.
4: Is that a sickle fin?
3: Yeah, good eye.
4: That's awesome. That's a cool shirt. I want a greater shirt. I have to make one, I guess.
2: Have you entered any art contests with your art?
4: I have. I did a spring art contest at school last year, and I submitted a male long-nosed sucker in spawning colors because that's like a spring thing. And I think I did win.
2: You did win? It's very modest of you. She's like, I might have won. That's awesome. Yeah, there's some really neat, I was just thinking from an art standpoint, like the State Fish Art Contest. I've seen some amazing, it's kind of like the duck stamp contest, but for kids, and it's fish, but amazing art from kids. So there's some, I guess, some options out there for that.
3: When you're trying to draw a fish, I know you said you're trying to do it in a realistic manner, but are you trying to draw it on like a white background so it's the kind of just the fish and nothing distracting for, or are you trying to make artwork where the fish is sort of in its environs in sort of the ecosystem?
4: I like painting my fish on a white background. I'm not a fan of doing backgrounds. I find that it's difficult and it just takes away from the fish, in my opinion. So I try to make it look like something you'd see in a textbook as much as I can.
3: Okay.
2: Yeah, I saw that long nose sucker she did. That was beautiful.
4: Thanks.
2: I was curious how... And if you use social media to kind of build appreciation about fish, like you put out posts and people seem to enjoy the paintings and seeing fish. I mean, I see it kind of, there's a lot of folks that do that, but how do you view social media as, I guess, being helpful for fish and kind of speaking for fish?
4: I mean, I think it can really get people to appreciate them if you show off like a really beautiful sucker, because not a lot of people know that suckers can have such beautiful red tails and shiny gold scales. And yeah, I think also talking about how simple it can be to catch these fish, not that it's simple to catch them, but it's simple in terms of bait, because sometimes all you need are just worms. And I think that can inspire people to go out there and catch them on their own, which can then make them more appreciative of that species. I want to do like tutorials on how to catch the red horse, because so many people ask me how to do it. And I think if I did that, that would get some good engagement. And then I could input some educational facts to make people appreciate the fish more.
3: I'm not sure if you're familiar, there's a nice little, it's almost a step between like a magazine and a graphic novel. It's very thin. It's called the Curtis Creek Manifesto. And it's like I say, it's drawn kind of like a comic book, but it's all about teaching people how to fly fish. I forget who the author is at the moment. But I could imagine you doing something cool for suckers where you are able to like do your artwork, kind of incorporate some humor or whatever into it, draw the fish and like bring it all together to teach people how to do something like that. Not that I want to put too much on your plate. I don't know. Where are you? Are you in school? Are you work? What?
4: Right now I'm not in school, but I will be going back to school in the fall. So I just did the fish and wildlife technician program at Fleming. And before that I did aquaculture, but I'm going to uni to get my bachelor's of science in environmental science. But I think comic idea is excellent. I would like to do something like that.
3: I think it'd be very valuable. I'm curious to hear a little bit more about this program that you're talking about, this educational one that you went through. Well, both the one that you went through and the one that you're going into, and then like how you learned about those and what those were like.
4: The fish and wildlife technician program, I sort of knew that's what I was going to do for years because I've known of other people who did that program and they really liked it. Everyone said it was super hands-on and you get real industry experience. And that was definitely my experience. I got to do so many cool things like electrofishing, got to go out there and collect actual otoliths and fin spines to then age in the classroom. And then we also did electrofishing, like I said, gill netting, seine netting. We also worked with small mammals and did trapping. We did bird surveys, all sorts of really cool things.
3: And who is it that runs the program?
4: It's through the community college.
2: Okay.
3: Okay. That's cool.
2: That's super cool. Sounds like you're learning lots of different techniques, which we like to talk about on the show. What's your kind of dream job? I mean, I guess we have a mix of folks on the show where some are like, you know, work for an agency or work for a university. We've had some like a nurse who loves, you know, microfishing and just folks that either do it professionally or just do it hobby-wise. What's your kind of longer-term goal with fish?
4: If I can work hands-on with fish in some way, I think I'll be very happy, whether that's like aquaculture, because I think that would give me more of a consistent hands-on job with fish. And there's also lots of things you can do with aquaculture. And I also really like looking at protozoa under the microscope. And with aquaculture, you have to like do water samples every day to test whether it's like safe. I did trap netting and electrofishing at school, and I really enjoyed like the processing of the fish, recording the length and taking dorsal fin spines for aging and whatnot.
2: How do folks in your neck of the woods feel about the red horse? Is it like positively viewed? Do people know about it? Like, what's the public opinion from what you've just maybe heard living there for 7 or 8 years or whatever you said?
4: The opinion seems to be pretty positive. Most people don't know what red horse are. They think that they're carp, but even the people who think they're carp really enjoy catching them, and they most of the time release them. Some people do keep them, and I've only ever talked to one person who said that he wants to like bow fish for them and just leave them on the bank because they're carp. But other than that, most people are pretty in favor of the red horse, which is nice.
2: I've come across folks just chatting, I won't say a lot, at least more than two, where there is confusion over what species it is. It's like, oh, it's a buffalo carp, right? They'll kind of combine these different things that are, you know, a non-native species and a native species. So I think there is definitely still some confusion across their range in terms of these guys are a native species, super cool. But I do think that's interesting with the bow fishing.
3: Mm-hmm. I know this is a greater red horse episode, but you mentioned always wanting to like get into carp fishing. Have you been able to do any of that? And have you found them to be more challenging, better or worse sport than red horse? How did they compare if you've done any of that?
4: I have caught carp. I haven't caught carp for several years, but when I was catching carp, I really enjoyed it because I could catch a huge fish that fought really well. I think the biggest I've caught was probably close to 30 pounds. The carp here are huge. I prefer fishing for red horse, though, because I don't have to sit still. Like, I can stand up and move around and sight fish, whereas with carp, I'm just stuck there, especially because they get scared of everything you do. Like, if you move your arm, the carp are gone, because I don't fish that far out from shore for carp.
2: It's kind of neat that you mentioned, you know, for some of the trout, you're kind of going on more of an adventure, maybe getting a little more remote. These guys, they're just kind of in town. Is there any, I guess, pros you'd like to expand on in terms of this fish, like, for example, that, like, accessibility. Anything else that you'd like to sell to the public out there in terms of why these fish are cool?
4: I think the accessibility thing is very true because all you really need to catch them are worms, and it's, like, a really nice-sized fish, and it's a beautiful fish, and it fights really well. And also, like I mentioned earlier, there are no, like, teeth that can bite you, so it's not like you have to be careful when you're holding them. So I think that's really helpful, especially for people who might not have caught a lot of fish, because that's exciting to catch a big fish and you don't have to like get hurt, kind of. You might with a catfish or a muskie.
2: Yeah, no spines like a bluegill or anything like that. Like, they are kind of like a soft fish. They are kind of powerful. I caught a red horse this summer on vacation, and I was trying to hold it, and it like started to kick, and I was like, oh, and I kind of like hugged it a little too hard and then had to like revive it a little. I felt really bad. Devin, when you're thinking about this species, are there things about it that you're like, man, I wish we knew that, or I wish this question had been answered? Are there any like scientific questions you think are kind of hanging out there, low-hanging fruit for maybe some fish folks to go after?
4: That's a good question. I mean, there doesn't seem to be a ton of info on them when I research online, so I think there would definitely be some gaps there. Maybe with spawning stuff, because I've only ever seen like very few studies with that, and I'm not entirely sure how the spawning works, because I've heard some people say they don't make nests, then I've heard some people say they do make nests, so maybe they're getting confused with river red horse.
2: Yeah. I'm always curious where people find their information and how deep people dig into like the scientific literature. I mean, again, from an accessibility standpoint, a lot of things are, you know, behind paywall.
3: Have you ever seen any spawning activity from these fish when you're out targeting them?
4: In mid-April, when they come up the river, I've noticed them like all congregating in big numbers. I assume maybe they're staging before spawning. They usually do this behind a big school of white suckers that are spawning. And then I have noticed some actual spawning activity in like faster moving boulder areas. They didn't seem to be actual riffles, but I did see two fish go up to one fish and they all started vibrating together and then they left. So I assume maybe that's spawning.
2: Yeah, that's cool. Anything else you'd like to say about this fish or folks who are interested in getting into fishing or maybe pursuing the red horses?
4: I think the red horse is definitely an excellent angling opportunity because it fights really hard. You can just catch it on a worm. It's easy to hold. And it's just a really beautiful, cool native fish that's important to the ecosystem. And having them present is an indicator of good water quality. So yeah, it's just an awesome fish that we should all show an appreciation for, I think.
2: Cool. Well, I appreciate you coming on. It's nice to have people out there, yeah, who care about fish like this. It's a lovely fish and you're doing good work.
3: Yeah, thank you for coming on.
4: This has been super cool. Thank you.
3: Yeah.
2: We'll talk soon and really appreciate it. Okay. We'll get out there and live from, discover and enjoy all the fish, especially the greater red horse. Thanks for listening to Fish of the Week. This podcast is a production of the U.S. Fish and Wildlife Service, Alaska Region. We hope you continue to develop your interest and love for America's fish and the beautiful places they live.

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0: On a sunny summer day in 2026 in Skagway, a chipmunk darts across the grass in a park. Down south, no one would look twice, but this is northern southeast Alaska, and there are no chipmunks in Alaska. This looks like a least chipmunk, which is found throughout the western U.S., including British Columbia and the southern Yukon, which is adjacent to the Skagway area. They are also found up the Taku River near Juneau. The least chipmunk is the smallest of all chipmunks, less than half the size of a red squirrel. Unlike those chatty and active year-round tree squirrels, least chipmunks are not active in winter, but burrow underground. They don't store a body fat and hibernate, but survive in a state of torpor with a reduced body temperature and metabolism, waking occasionally to eat stored food that they've cached. In recent decades, several different species of animals have expanded their ranges into southeast Alaska. Mule deer and fisher have entered southeast Alaska from British Columbia, coming down passes and river corridors to the coast. But time will tell if least chipmunks can become established at this new western edge of their range. For Sounds Wild, I'm Riley Woodford.

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1: Welcome to Native America Calling. I'm Sean Spruce. Cherokee Nation citizen and criminal defense attorney Courtney Jordan was once a federal prosecutor, but an incident spurred by an undiagnosed health condition led to her felony conviction 4 years ago. Once a source of shame, Jordan now embraces the incident that upended her career as a teaching tool for others. Jordan joins us for an honest conversation about her career, the law, and grasping second chances. That's coming up after the news.

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Mr. Brantley Gilbert right there on your Monday morning of modern country and western music. Chris Young, Keith Urban, Jason Aldean, John Party. Coming up, we got Mira Mira, Ring Ring, probably some Wall and Morgan. Stay tuned. This is KSDP.

Yeah, I don't know. I guess that's country and western. I guess this is country and western. I have no idea. It's 2026. I don't think there's any rules.

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You know, just can't find that right person.

0: place. And I do it every night, but the news don't change. Guess I'm a little crazy, but the world's insane. Oh, I'm a little crazy, but the world's insane.
1: I didn't want to discount any of that man's talent for my comments earlier. Thank you for tuning in. Just need to announce ourselves. We are KSDP, the flagship of the Illusions East Borough, all the way here to Akatan, baby. All right. Zach Bryant, we're going to just keep sliding in with the modern country. Oklahoma Smoke Show.

All right. Zach Bryan right there. I had one more track I wanted to play for him, but I need to track that one down. Where is it?

I'd say I've seen some beautiful days. I've walked countless coastlines, awoken to mountaintops. I've seen death and birth and kissed good lips. I don't need a music machine telling me what a good story is. And matter of fact, I've never asked nothing from nobody. I've taken my motorbike down the Pacific 101, and I have stood atop the Empire State Building with my father. I've ridden the fear, although I was afraid every single time. I've learned that every waking moment is enough, and excess never leads to better things. It only piles and piles atop the things that are already abundantly in front of you, like breathing and chasing and slow dancing and lovemaking, fighting and laughing. I am unhinged, unworthy, and distasteful to mostly everyone I meet. However, I am loyal to a fault to anyone I find kindness in. I do not and will not fear tomorrow, because I feel as though today has been enough. And I got no hate in my heart for anything, anywhere, or anyone. And I think Fear and Friday has got an awful lot in common. They're overdone and glorified and always leave you wanting. Yeah, I think Fear and Friday has got an awful lot in common. They're overdone and glorified and they always leave you wanting.

Yeah. And I ain't never had this happen before. Heart broke so deep it broke into a melody like this.

As a talented and wise man once told me, all my drug slang I learned from Steely Dan records. But all my relationship advice I got from Paul Simon. Yeah, that's right, I get on the bus. Hey, Mooski, don't call me a track star. Here's another approach to relationships. We're deep in the 70s now already. We kind of segued in a little bit of that modern country and western music, but we got out of it. Thank you, Mooski. Track star. Rupert Holmes. Rupert Holmes has two tracks coming up. You'll know it. You'll love it. You'll have to listen because, I don't know, this is like the internet dating of the 80s. I think when you actually put a listing in a printed in paper,

Mr. Rupert Holmes, everybody. He only had a number one song with the Pina Escape, the Pina Colada song. And then, of course, his follow-up, Answering Machine. Everybody trying to get a hold of each other. Got two more songs about trying to get a hold of somebody. You know, when a neighbor wants to get a hold of a neighbor, and there's not that many apartments around here. There's a couple. Not many. But got two of them right here. How do you get a hold of somebody?

released in 1969, but charted in 1970. Norman Greenbaum, Spirit in the Sky. Everybody got a, you know, little discussion about, you know, where they want to go, got plans. But the best part that I love about this man's career is he woke up and he said, wow, I sold a lot of records. I sold a lot of records all around the world. Norman Greenbaum woke up one day and said, what's my second song going to be? What is my follow-up going to be?

Have you heard? The Aleutians East Borough, the Aleutians East Borough School District, and the City of Sandpoint have all dropped their sample ballots for the October 6th, 2026 general election. Here are your candidates for office. Aleutians East Borough Mayor, a three-year term. Alvin D. Osterbeck, or Paul R. Grunholt, or write in for the Aleutians East Borough Assembly, seat A, a three-year term. Harlan E. Newman, or Tom C. Hoblett, or Warren E. Wilson, or write in for the Aleutians East Borough Assembly, seat F, three-year term. Josephine Schengen, or write in. Now on to the school board, seat C, a three-year term. Hillary Smith, or Lynn Farr, or write in. Aleutians East Borough School Board, seat D, another three-year term. Alan Aldred, or Carla Chebanoy, or Melanie Hoblett, or write in. Now for the mayor of Sandpoint. William Dushkin Jr., or Glenn Gardner Jr., or Dennis McLaughlin Jr., or Jim Smith, or write in. For Sandpoint City Council, seat B, Douglas Holmberg, or Drayton Newman, or write in. One more seat for the Sandpoint City Council, seat D, Janie Gunderson, or write in. Thanks for tuning in. Make sure to vote October 6, 2026. That's a Tuesday, 8 a.m. to 8 p.m. in the Sandpoint Municipal Building, City Gym.

0: Have you heard the Aleutians East Borough? The Aleutians East Borough School District and the City of Sandpoint have all dropped their sample ballots for the October 6th, 2026 general election. Here are your candidates for office. Aleutians East Borough Mayor, a three-year term. Alvin D. Osterbeck or Paul R. Grunholt or right in. For the Aleutians East Borough Assembly, seat A, a three-year term. Harlan E. Newman or Tom C. Hoblett or Warren E. Wilson or right in. For the Aleutians East Borough Assembly, seat F, three-year term. Josephine Schengen or right in. Now on to the school board. Seat C, a three-year term. Hillary Smith or Lynn Farr or right in. Aleutians East Borough School Board, seat D, another three-year term. Alan Aldred or Carla Chebanoy or Melanie Hoblett or right in. Now for the mayor of Sandpoint. William Dushkin Jr. or Glenn Gardner Jr. or Dennis McLaughlin Jr. or Jim Smith or right in. For Sandpoint City Council, seat B, Douglas Holmberg or Drayton Newman or right in. One more seat for the Sandpoint City Council, seat D, Janie Gunderson or right in. Thanks for tuning in. Make sure to vote October 6, 2026. That's a Tuesday, 8 a.m. to 8 p.m. in the Sandpoint Municipal Building, City Gym.
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Anchorage is 575 nautical miles to the northeast. 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

Dennis work, fed his part well. Without a scratch on a body, I may bid it farewell. Starfish and giant phones greet us with a smile. Before our heads go under, we take a last look. Killing noise.

0: sounds wild. Hi, I'm Riley Woodford for the Alaska Department of Fish and Game.
1: I'm hiking along a creek I'm pretty familiar with when I see that the trail is flooded. Skirting the water's edge, I see a beaver dam across the creek. This wasn't here a few months ago. Beavers really are busy animals, and when young beavers disperse, they seek out their own territories, pushing their range. In northern Alaska, climate change is making tundra more suitable for shrubs and plants, plants that beavers eat and use to build their dams and lodges. Beavers are rapidly expanding their range northward. Aerial photos of northwest Alaska from the 1950s show not one single beaver pond. Recent satellite photos have identified more than 11,000 beaver ponds. 50 years ago, beavers were unknown around Kotzebue, north of Nome in northwestern Alaska. There were two beaver dams documented near Kotzebue in 2002, and in 2020, there were 100. This is all well and good for the beavers, but not everyone in the North Country is happy. Beaver dams and ponds block access to traditional areas used for duck hunting and berry picking, and create barriers on creeks where fish used to spawn. They contribute to the spread of the waterborne parasite Giardia, and the proliferation of beaver ponds is causing the tundra to warm even faster. For Sounds Wild, I'm Riley Woodford.

KSDP, 830 AM in Sandpoint, K201DA, 88.1 FM in King Cove, KOLD, 91.9 FM in Cold Bay, KFPS, 88.1 FM in False Pass, and KKQA, 88.1 FM in Akutan, Alaska.